0: and your siblings, this hope and this passion that you referenced earlier. It's another thing for her to embody that during her era. So when she stands out as an executive in this all-white firm, what does that come from? I mean, again, given the era that she's coming up in, where does that sort of courage, that sort of conviction, that sort of commitment, that hope, that passion for a black woman, where did all that come from for her?
1: It's a good question. Well, you know, where does it come from? I don't know where necessarily where the seed comes from, but I know it blossomed because she was, and I didn't mention this, she was an only child, and she was raised by a single mother. And not only was she an only child.
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3: 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The show is on, and here we go. Opening up with a cut by a beautiful combination with Thelonious Monk and Sonny Rollins. And the name of the cut is I Want to Be Happy.

My baby don't care for shows, and he don't even care for clothes. He cares for me.

By the way, that cut was by Eunice Wayman. You probably ask, who is Eunice Wayman? That's her original name. That, of course, was Nina Simone, My Baby Just Cares For Me. And preceding that, Thelonious Monk and Sonny Rollins. Those of you who are hip know that Thelonious is a pianist, Sonny, tenor saxophone. And again, we open Le Mans Jazz Break at 8 with I Want to Be Happy. As we move into another master, Wayne Shorter, A Night at the Fair.

the advanced musical technique of Courtney Pine. The cut don't explain. Again, right here at Le Mans Jazz Break at 8. Up next, another classic song stylist in the blues genre, Joe Williams, and the cut is Wonderful.

Based in New Orleans, the Big Easy. And New Orleans has a tradition. In fact, they say that jazz, once it got to America, actually originated there in New Orleans. The iconic figures of Louis Armstrong and others. There is a music called Second Line in New Orleans. Like when they have a funeral in New Orleans, they take the body to the cemetery. There's a slow dirge of sound, and then once the body is put in the earth, on the way back, now there's a celebration. It's called Second Line. Now, the second line basically are the people behind the band and the family, so they call it the second line. And there's a traditional second line music, and we're going to hear that music right now, featuring the original Royal Players Brass Band from their CD In Their Footsteps. And we're about to hear three cuts back to back, opening it with Love the Big Ones, Too Sweet to Bounce, and Pup-a-Doodle again. Right here at Le Mans Jazz Break at 8, the original Royal Players Brass Band, original and traditional second line music from out of the Big Easy. The Big Easy, the town that care forgot.

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1: Hey, hey, hey, hey, hey, hey, hey, hey, hey, hey, hey, hey, hey, hey, hey, hey, hey, hey, hey, hey, hey, hey, hey, hey, hey, hey, hey, hey, hey, hey, hey, hey, hey, hey, hey, hey, hey, hey, hey, hey, hey, hey, hey, hey, hey, hey, hey, hey, hey, hey, hey, hey, hey, hey, hey, hey, hey, hey, hey, hey, hey, hey, hey, hey, hey, hey, hey, hey, hey, hey, hey, hey, hey, hey, hey, hey, hey, hey, hey, hey, hey, hey, hey, hey, hey, hey, hey, hey, hey, hey, hey, hey, hey, hey, hey, hey, hey, hey, hey, hey, hey, hey, hey, hey, hey, hey, hey, hey, hey, hey, hey, hey, hey, hey, hey, hey, hey, hey, hey, 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

Closing out the first hour of Le Mans Jazz Break at 8 are the original Royal Players Brass Band, and their Footsteps is the title of the album, as we continue into the next hour. 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
1: 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Welcome to the second hour of Le Mans Jazz Break at 8. A very heavy cut we're about to hear. His name is Kenny Garrett. Weinstein. Nice rhythm to this right here at Le Mans Jazz Break at 8.

0: We're about to hear a very interesting combination, experimentation, hip-hop and jazz, featuring Carleen Anderson, Roy Ayers, Donald Byrd, Ronnie Jordan, Courtney Pine, and many others. Hip-hop and live jazz. The cut is called Jazzmatazz. That's the CD. And I let the introduction to this CD introduce itself. Again, right here at Lamont's Jazz Break at 8.
1: Peace, yo. And welcome to Jazzmatazz, an experimental fusion of hip-hop and live jazz. I'm your host, The Guru. That stands for Gifted Unlimited Rhymes Universal. Now, I've always thought of doing something like this, but I didn't want to do it unless it was going to be done right. Know what I'm saying? Because hip-hop, rap music, it's real. It's musical, cultural expression based on reality. And at the same time, jazz is real and based on reality. So I want to let you know that it was indeed a blessing and, of course, a pleasure to work on such a project with so many amazing people. For instance, I got Donald Byrd, Roy Ayers, Lonnie Liston-Smith, Branford Marcellus, Ronnie Jordan, India Davenport, Courtney Pine, and MC Solar all in the house. Plus, I got Gary Barnacle, Carleen Anderson, DC Lee, Simon Law, and Zachary Bro doing much work. So without further delay, I say to you, listen and enjoy. And check it out.
2: Yeah, I'm lounging. I got my man Donald Byrd on the horn. I want to give a big shout out to my little man Nico. He's 2 years old. He's away visiting his grandma, but I miss him dearly. If I rhyme this, you will find this situation shall advance. You could take a glance or dance. Elevated lyrics to arouse a crowd. Now tell me who's the man to show you how. Many legacies of brothers who get busy. And I do it fluid till the suckers get dizzy. Saying peace to the Blackbirds, 125th Street. And check the flow that's unique. For lounging, lounging, lounging. Mellow out and just lounging. Lounging, lounging.

0: Stats came out, and all he was playing is Stats now. No more turntable. Well, if the DJ's up there, he's not really doing nothing. You know, he's just scratching over the DAT. And basically what we do is press up instrumental tracks to everything we do. Because when rap started with what they did was, which was so ingenious, was to create a whole form of urban style music from just two turntables and two records and a microphone.
1: I'm about to move into transitioning into like a Latin beat. They call it salsa. And they call it salsa, but it's really African Caribbean music, a combination of African people and people who were formerly of the Arawak Nation. I'm not going to go into the history of the islands, but the music speaks for itself. His name is Eddie Gomez, and the cut is Balogna.

the master, Miles Davis, and his crew. We just heard the cut, Bemsha Swing. And as I like to say, Miles Davis' music speaks for itself. He's one of the only cats. He can make a mistake, and that's considered his creativity. Right here at Mamon's Jazz Break It In. And another classic musician that we're going to go into, the song stylist extraordinaire, main lady, in my opinion, Billie Holiday. And we're about to hear some classics by her. I think I'm going to do three classics by her. And this is early Billie Holiday from the 1930s, when she was in her 20s. 1936 to be exact. And we're about to hear I Cried For You with Teddy Wilson and his orchestra, featuring Jonah Jones on trumpet, Johnny Hodges on alto saxophone, many other cats. And then right after that, What a Little Moonlight Can Do, also recorded back in, what year was that? 1936 also. And the last cut will be a cut by Billie Holiday and her orchestra. I will give you some information on why she finally got her own orchestra. And at the end of that song, I will give you more details concerning that.

Another classic, My Miss Billie Holiday, Me, Myself, and I. And that was her own orchestra featuring, Buck Clayton on trumpet, Edmund Hall clarinet, Lester Young on tenor saxophone, Jimmy Sherman piano, Freddie Green guitar, Walter Page bass, and Joe Jones on drums. And that was done back in 1937, June 15th to be exact. And Lester Young, Billy loved performing with him on his tenor saxophone, Me, Myself, and I, and I enjoyed every bit of that. And by the way, I'm going to continue with three more cuts by Billy, beginning with Without Your Love, the classic Strange Fruit, and then Yesterday's.

coming to the end of Lamont's Jazz Break at 8 this evening. And, Billy, very haunting cut. That cut, Strange Fruit. And the strange fruit were black men hanging from the poplar tree. Very, very, very deep cut. And she recorded back that in 1939, featuring Frankie Newton on trumpet, Tab Smith, alto saxophone, Stanley Payne, Kenneth Houlton, tenor saxophones, Sonny White, piano, and a cat named Jimmy McLean on guitar, as well as Johnny Williams on bass, also Eddie Doherty drums. Again, back in 1939. Where were you in 1939? However, where will you be next Sunday when you tune in to Lamont's Jazz Break at 8? Right here, over the internet and over your Google phone, www.whcr.org. See you next week.

0: 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I introduced a beautiful creative artist, Michelle Rosewoman, last week on my broadcast. I played one or two songs from her. And she has a beautiful creation, a beautiful album, CD, if you will, New Yoruba, a musical celebration of Cuba in America. And she has such a dynamic crew. They are very spiritual, beautiful people, in my opinion. And she states that through the drums, human beings become connected to all of nature and to the supernatural. And thus the drums are honored and celebrated. The bata drums hold to those who believe divine power. And without further ado, we're going to go to a cut that speaks for itself. Again, the music of Michelle Rosewoman in praise of spiritual guides right here at Lamon's Jazz Break at 8.
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Yes, yes, yes, yes. Welcome back to Sunday Night Inspirations with you here right now. My brother Jeffrey Sherrills, Feel God Moving. We're going to take it all the way to 1 a.m. One love, one station, one show. 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

Operation Family. I'm Minister Edward Taylor Jr., listening live from Richmond, Virginia, to my dad, Deacon Michael Russell, here on Harlem's Own, WHCR 90.3 FM, the voice of Harlem.

life. The Swanee Quintet. Eternal life. Yes, we want to have a Holy Ghost party as we close out this weekend, this holiday weekend. You know, July 5th is actually the date that we really celebrated. When I say we, I'm talking about those who were enslaved and were free, African Americans. Yes, Juneteenth, July 5th. We're going to continue to celebrate our heritage. We're going to continue to celebrate our history. And most importantly, we're going to rewrite those books. They can write the different copies of the Constitution as much as they want. But we're going to have a Holy Ghost time because I'm reading in the Book of Life. We're going to take it up a beat. So there, if you are not sitting down, be careful as you move your feet. Come on, y'all.

Yes, I want to say thank you to my brother Lamar's Jazz, the Great at 8. Yes, you just heard him. And prepare yourselves for the 1 o'clock Dr. D and the Midnight Journey Part 2. But right now, we're going to party like a Holy Ghost party, because a Holy Ghost party don't stop.

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1: Ooh.
0: So, let me explain something to you guys. You know, just last week I was in the hospital. Suffered acute Achilles tendonitis last week. I don't know if it happened when I was walking out the studio. Went to the hospital on Tuesday. Got diagnosed. I thought it was gout. I'm feeling much better. Shoe was tight. So I gotta be careful about the dance and pat my feet too hard. I ain't going back to the hospital. Come on, y'all. Call them up.

Yes, you're listening to Operator by the Sons of Faith. And before that, you heard The New Christianaires with My Faith is Working, followed by In My Heart with Pastor Skylar Patterson and Predestined. We're going to take the beat down a bit. I think we had enough of this jumping around and sweating. It's cooler today. Yes, it's much cooler this evening. That rain came last night and almost blew every tree off the branch. And every branch off the tree, too. So, yes, guys, let's slow down a little bit. We're going to follow up with the original Northern Airs with the Blood. And I have a special, I guess I'll play This Kind by my brother Jimmy Hicks. Old track, which y'all love it. More music here. Let's talk.

for those of you who are partook in First Sunday, most churches celebrate the blood and the body in the sacrament. If you didn't get that opportunity, you still have a chance to ask for forgiveness, repent, and then turn your life around by taking that wafer and that juice, that wine that represents his blood. And remember, do this in remembrance of me. But most importantly, when you do it, make a change in your life and how you treat others. Come on.

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I'm Minister Edward Taylor Jr., listening live from Richmond, Virginia, to my dad, Deacon Michael Russell, here on Harlem's Own, WHCR 90.3 FM, the voice of Harlem.

0: Come on, y'all. And then there's that, you know what to do. Give it over to Jesus and he can work it out.
1: They're shooting and killing, my God. Robbing and stealing. There's violence with drugs. There's hatred with guns.
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Back with Jimmy Hicks. He told us this kind, we got to pray because that kind of behavior is in our churches. We got to move on over and let the Spirit lead you. And it's so sweet to be saved. So that's, we're going to go right down to the Alabama Spirituals. And they're going to take us on out to the top of the hour. And of course, if you just notice, we already been in our 11 o'clock hour power since about 10:30.

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If you have a back pain, if you have some internal situation, put your trust in God. I'm not going to call out anybody's name, but this is a song for you. You can't make it by yourself.

0: Reverend Jones, to all those who are listening, Dolores Williams, John Edward, John Eric Russell, Deborah Russell, me and Michelle Russell,
1: to be there.
0: Sarah Russell, Caitlin Russell, yes, James Russell, Carol Stubbs,
1: and
0: Jeffrey Shells, Linda Hellstock, my birthday boy, Norma Charles. More music here, let's talk.

0: 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Yay!
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4: Yes, yes, we're going to take beats back for Jesus. But what we say here on Sunday Night Inspirations, ain't no party like a Holy Ghost party, because a Holy Ghost party don't stop. Real quickly, I just want to say this to my brother Jeffrey Sherrills. I think the song is I'm Sorry, and the other song is He Delivered. I'm just putting it out there, guys, because we got work to do. Because on this hour, you're going to hear the Jeffrey Sherrills mix. But most importantly, he has so much more to bargain for. Because like I said, ain't no party like a Holy Ghost party, because a Holy Ghost party don't stop.
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0: Yes, I'll meet you. That was the Canton Spirituals. Tim Woodson from Breakthrough. I'll meet you in the morning.
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Listen. Before December of 2019, I will call the station and speak to our sister Mary Jefferson. And she's asking one of my favorite artists at the time. I just say Slim Hunt, the Supreme Angel. And she always played this track for me. You can count.

0: has to take our nurse of the church, Miss Pringle, down to Seaford, Delaware, to see her family. And she will sit in the back of the van and just watch this video over and over and over.
1: The Bible declares that the Lord would put no more on you than you're able to bear. Be encouraged.
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1: 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I am Deacon Carl Jaeger from St. Stephen, South Carolina, and listening to my brother, Deacon Michael Russell, here on WHCR 90.3 FM. 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
1: Yes, you're here with the Jeffrey Sherrill's Mix here on Sunday Night Inspirations with your host, Deacon Michael Russell. More music here, and let's talk. Here we go.

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Only here, WHCR, 90.3 FM, the voice of Harlem. Why? Ain't no party like a Holy Ghost party, because a Holy Ghost party

Yes. We're going to get together, family, Friday, July 31st to Saturday, August 1st, down in Fayetteville, North Carolina. Y'all got to show up. Listen, if you want to come, I'll give you the hotel information. Because we're going to be kept by His Spirit and by His grace. Ain't no party like a Holy Ghost party. Because a Holy Ghost party don't stop.

I hope you understand what we're talking about. He kept me. I didn't have to be here, but he did it. Even me, myself, this past week, with the pain I had, I'm going to listen to the doctor, Linda. I'm going to make sure that I'm feeling better. And yeah, I'm putting cakes and cookies down too as well. Come on, y'all. Let's go with the Northern Airs, the original Northern Airs, I Got Jesus. One more mix before we prepare our hearts for Monday morning praise and devotion.

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1: I just want to share with you my family down in Utahville, South Carolina, St. Stephens, South Carolina, Fayetteville, North Carolina, Rayford, North Carolina, New Bern, North Carolina, Columbia, South Carolina. I'm going all over. Listen, when I get in that truck, I'm going to need a truck. I'm going to be stopping by everybody's house. So get my sweet potato pie ready. I don't want too much of the starch, but mashed potatoes. What's that, macaroni and cheese, pork. I'm going to fast before I get on the road. But I want to say to my brother, the Reverend Jerome Doctor, thank God that you made it down to South Carolina to be with your family. It's most important that we stay together. As my brother would say, let's stay together. And I want to say to the Sherrill's family, thank you for always supporting me. Dolores, I thank you. I thank God for all the strength that you had to move forward. And John Edwin, all the difficulties you went through and you overcame. And Antoine, continue to get better. And Jeffrey, continue to be that baby brother, because I'm the baby brother of the Russell family. Now, guys, more music. Let's talk here on Monday Morning Praise and Devotion. This version and this edition of our Sunday Night Inspirations, I'll be going to play nothing but songs that can give you some inspiration, inspire you to get through this week.
2: I heard a conversation the other day between two Christians. One was a backslider and he'd lost his faith in Christ. He began to tell the Christian about his experiences, and this is what he said. He said, I've been so sick, in and out of the hospital.
3: Tell me about it.
2: Just from one sickness to the other. And the Christian said, tell me about it. And as they talked, the backslider said, I don't even think I can get there. And the Christian said,

0: possible to please.
1: Where's your faith in God? Continue to pray for Princess Vivian Williams down in Duke Hospital. And I want to say this song right here is dedicated to Victoria Williams down in South Carolina. My brother, continue to be the pastor, the angel that you are, Jerome Doctor.
0: Don't know which way to turn. The Christian said again, where is your faith? You've got to learn how to trust him. Tell me where is your faith? In God. They kept on talking. The Christian wanted to find something that would encourage the man. The man said, and now I've been sick so long, I've lost my job. Christian said, let's talk about it. The man said, well, since I've been out of work and been sick, all my bills are past due. The Christian said, I know what you're talking about. Where is your faith? Stretch out on your faith. Tell me where is your faith? Where is your faith? Somebody listening to me knew exactly what the man was going through. They kept on talking. The man said, and just laying around with the wrong crowd and getting out of the church, I picked up a bad habit. Christian said, well, tell me about it. He said, I think I'm hooked, and it doesn't seem like I can break free. The man said, don't you know God's power
1: move towards excellence? Here you go.

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Kristen was determined to give that boy some faith and some courage. He said, well, my doctor bills have been so high from my sickness and my court case that I've run out of money. I don't draw no Social Security. I'm not on welfare. And I'm down to my last dime. The Christians say that's when God wants to step in for you.

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1: So many nights I sat up wondering,

Tuskegee, Alabama, the Commodores. Yes. Claude Jeter is considered the godfather, the grandfather, the father of gospel. But the Commodores went another direction, but here we go. You need to hear the message.

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1: 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Stay tuned with my single entitled, Thank You.

If they will admit it, they will tell you that Satan has stolen one thing or the other from them. You may even know someone that used to sing their favorite song, but for some reason or another, they don't sing it anymore. Well, I would suggest to you

Yes, it's been an honor and a privilege for me just to come on back into the studio and share with you, my family, the WNCR family, local and abroad. I just want to say thank you and thank you and thank you for being a part of the family here at WNCR. I also want to say to each and every one of you, you notice that tonight I didn't batter or beg or bow or continue to request for you to donate. 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

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All we do is play those artists who submit their tracks and those artists who are independent, who are now on a major label, those artists who you hear in church on Sunday. 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I just want to say, as we come to a close of this episode, I see here that I have Saturday, August 8th, is the birthday celebration of our very own Eddie Jenkins. He'll be celebrating his 78th birthday. We're at the First Bethel AME Church, 60 West 132nd Street, New York, New York. And you will hear, who is that? Eddie Jenkins and the Joy Wonders, the Loving Sisters, the Glory Boys, the Northerners from Brooklyn, New York. Original Northerners. The Golden Chariots, the People's Brothers, Bobby and the Metrotones, S.W. Washington in Favor, and of course, Jeffrey Shirls and Company. Doors open at what time? 3 p.m. So we want to make sure that the sound check is done at 2 p.m. so we can start the program at 4 p.m. Yes. For more information, send a text message or call 917-937-6020. That's Eddie Jenkins. He also has a bus ride in September. I don't have the exact date, but it's going to be the 14th anniversary of S.W. Washington in Favor. And you have Tim Fryers in there, the New Zioners, the People Brothers, Unlimited, Anointed Boy Sisters. More to come. I'll speak to you about that later. 40 years. 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At the bottom of your check or your money order, do indicate Sunday Night Inspirations, Deacon Michael Russell, or gospel music, Deacon Michael Russell, or any genre of music that you enjoy here, or any programming you enjoy here. I'm going to go back to the beginning of the hour and remind everybody to continue to keep this young girl in your prayers. My brother, Reverend Jerome Doctor, is down in Utahville, South Carolina. And we're going to pray for Princess Viviana Williams. She has a left eye retina detachment. Such a beautiful baby. And on the 9th, she's going to be having surgery at Duke Hospital. Continue.

pray for the bereaved family, those who lost a loved one, those who are still going through it. I'm in a good spirit, and I'm learning to love myself as 8 years now, just about 8 years since my mother made her transition down in Tuskegee. It's close to 45 years when my father made his transition. My point is, you never forget, but time does heal. Time is filled with swift transition, but time also heals. And I want you all to remember that at this moment of time, I like to say to us, pay it forward. Show love, be love. Remember that the only Jesus that the non-believer is going to see is the Jesus that's in you and the Jesus that's in me. I love you guys. I really enjoy coming here and just having a good time with you, having that Holy Ghost party. The reason being is because we go through so much during our week. Look, last 7 days, I didn't know I was going to have this tendonitis in my Achilles. And I'm able to walk better now through God's faith and through God's healing power. So I want you guys to continue to spread love, show love, and be love. Because like I said, the only Jesus that the non-believer is going to see is the Jesus in you and the Jesus which is in me. The late, great Frankie Crocker will always say, I hope you live to be 100, be 100 minus a day. So I'll never know that the great people such as you and you or you have ever passed away. So yes, like I say, I'm going to say it now. On this Monday morning, I want you to know, if no one else tells you they love you, know that I, Deacon Michael Russell, loves you, you, and you. Let's spread that love, guys. Thank you for staying with me, and I thank you guys for celebrating the 250th, but most importantly, celebrating in your heart what you believe in. Juneteenth, July 5th,

And I will share the information with my brother Javon and my brother John, me and Michelle, so we can celebrate our friend Eddie Deacon's birthday on the 8th. And as we close out this week, I thank all the new listeners for joining us. Continue to share the station, www.wncr.org. And let your friends and your neighbors know that when you tune in to Sunday Night Inspirations, what is it, Jeffrey? What is it, Virginia Cotton? What is it, Apostle? What is it, Dr. D? What? Ain't no party like a Holy Ghost party, because a Holy Ghost party don't stop. Guys, have a wonderful week. And again, if no one else tells you they love you this Monday morning, know that I, Deacon Michael Russell, loves you. You and you. So be safe. Stay cool. Stay dry. And stay alert. With the love of Jesus in my heart, spread it. Peace.

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Church was the first public place where I came child to spirit to Christ. Suffer little children to come unto me, for such is the kingdom of heaven, church. Literally, church introduced me to my very first friend. Louise and I both thought the preacher talked too long. Mrs. Sneed sang too loudly, and Brother Williams got too wild when he prayed. We both giggled at the same time and cried just as piteously when we were chastised. Every time I feel the Spirit, I know I am immersed in the essence of church. That knowledge changes my voice. I speak more softly and choose my words more carefully. There are more yes ma'ams and no ma'ams and yes sirs and no sirs in my conversation. Out of my heart, out of my brain, more thank yous slide across my tongue. I am blessed. I am in church. Church is not the luggage I bear, nor the cloak I wear. It is neither the hat I sport, nor the shoes which carry me around my world. It is not my destination, nor my place of departure. The breadth and depth and width and height of church cannot be defined, but church can define me always. It slides the skin over my muscles and allows my lungs to inspirate and fill so that hallelujah, like rain, comes from my mouth. Hallelujah falls like rain from my lips. Church is where I go when I want a certain fulfillment. And church is where I don't have to go because it is always with me, holding me up, propelling me forward, sustaining me. When I think about church and remember that church and I are one, I am reminded that everything in God's world is sacred. Every time I feel the Spirit moving in my heart, I will pray. My name is Maya.

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Hey, this is Paula Breon, the diva for Christ, and you're jamming to my brother, Dwayne Dr. D. Knight of Late Night Journey Part 2.

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Thanksgiving and extol him with music and song. Well, I know some of you must be saying, what do I have to be thankful for? I can't pay my bills. My marriage is falling apart. 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

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So what I want you to do right now, wherever you are, just begin to give God a

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2: You know, when I pray, I often pray this prayer. It is a universal prayer. It doesn't matter what religion you are, what color you are, or what language you speak. God is everywhere, and He loves all of us. And this is what I say to Him. Give us this day our daily bread. You send you

It's Morning Praise with Dalton Anderson, the healing show. You feeling a little down or just not being yourself? This is music from secular and sacred artists, songs to encourage you, keep you grounded, and let you know that you are loved. Morning Praise, the healing show with Dalton Anderson.

You thought I'd crumble, but love isn't measured by who stays. It's measured by who rises after the goodbye. And I rose, not perfect, but whole.

morning, Praiser Dalton Anderson. It's the healing show. When you feel that you've been just left out, lost, or abandoned, or not even thought about, or even cared for. Morning Praise is a show to encourage, still here, to let you know that you're still here. Not scared. You're not scared. Beauty. You're a fighter. It'll take more than that to knock you out. Even more. Yeah. This is Morgan Luna, and I'm still here. China Styles and I Am Me. I'm still here. I'm still here. And we open up with Brian Andrew Wilson. I Kept On. Morning Praise, the healing show. To cover that heart. Or loss of a loved one.

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0: the Healing Show. Morning Brains with Dalton Anderson. Where secular and sacred artists come together to encourage and to lift you up. To get you out of that state of depression, feeling of despair, feeling that you've been left out, overlooked,
1: so I just
0: stepped on, forgotten about. But you're here, you're a winner. My God loves you, and so do I. That's Mary Marion Yesterday. BB and CC Winan, I'm lost without you. It's the Healing Show. Morning Praise with Dalton Anderson. Where secular and sacred artists meet to sing encouraging songs.

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0: That may be stressing you out in life. And you feel like you have no control. I want to go to the river with Leon Bridges.
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0: Bishop Hezekiah Walker, Marvin Sapp, DJ Rogers. God favored me. BB and CC Winans, I'm lost without you. 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

0: 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Justin Radford. Can I get a witness? 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
1: God's been so, so.
0: Anita Baker and Angel. 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So good, yeah. Teddy Pendergrass. Somebody told me. It's the Healing Show. 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
1: You can have it. You can have it all.
0: Trying to get you out of that depression. Feeling of loneliness.
1: Some people want it all.
0: Kind of feeling left out and worried and troubled and stressed out.
1: Jesus.
0: But this show is a healing show,
1: Lord,
0: where secular and sacred artists meet to sing faithful, encouraging songs.
1: Nothing.
0: Diane Norwood and If I Ain't Got You, Jesus. John Legend and All of Me.
1: I gotta have you, Jesus.
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In a house full of noise, learn how to disappear just to keep the peace employed. I carried every morning, every night, every need. Still got told I was failing.

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0: We are
1: encouraging you that you can make it. Tremaine Hawkins and Changed. And Charles Bradley Changes. Victory Boyd. Bridge over troubled waters.

It's the Healing Show. Morning Praise with Dalton Anderson. The show emanates from the campus of City College in New York City. Secular and sacred artists meet together to sing encouraging, uplifting songs, to work out that troublesome mind, that feeling of loneliness, and maybe you feel like you're not being loved. But you are loved. You are special. That's what a healing show is all about. To encourage and lift you up, especially in these troubles and difficult times. Hey, listen, don't go anywhere. 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

inspirational music. God is going. It's the Healing Show with Dalton Anderson. Morning Praise. Sissy Houston with Our God.

0: Heavenly Blues Choir. Somebody's been praying for me. The Black Violins with Lalitha Hathaway. It's a beautiful day. It's the Healing Show.
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It's the Healing Show. Morning Brains with Dalton Anderson. A show to encourage and just give you uplifting songs with so much going on. You are so loved. That's what Phoebe Hines is saying. Love's in need of love. Kim Burrell, a little more time. We open up with Pastor John Tillery and Living Sacrifice Choir. You make me feel. It's the Healing Show with Dalton Anderson.

0: 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Morning Praise with Dalton Anderson. 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
1: Morning may not come today, but I trust you anyway.
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1: 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You meet me in the
0: 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Just my salvation.
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once in a while, I like to write something to my creator because I believe in him. We need you right now.

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Morning Praise with Dalton Anderson. We emanate from the campus of City College in New York City. That's WHCR 90.3 FM in New York. Donny Hathaway, Lord, we need you right now. Phyllis Hyman and Somewhere in My Lifetime, There Was You. And maybe you passed on suddenly and it was unexpected and the heart is broken and maybe it was a relationship that just didn't work out. But we love you, you're special, and don't you ever give up. It's the Healing Show with Dalton Anderson, and I'll be right back.

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Welcome this young lady. Her name is Charlene, the soul psalmist. My God is so faithful. Helen Baylor, more time with you. And we open up with Doe and Holy Hands.

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I anoint myself. This is Pam Kenyon McDonald. Hey, I'm gonna come back with some more great inspirational music.

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0: 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It's Morning Praise with Dalton Anderson. 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
1: I'm sitting there, right, and I'm listening to them sing, and I got reminded of something written. Last CD.
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0: Praise Him Through the Fire.
2: Somehow we do the Lord.
0: Sheila Moore Piper. And just let's show some love.
2: Yeah.

Morning Brains, a show where we encourage you, we lift you up. Mm. Some things may look bad, but you're here, and that says a lot. As the songwriter said, sometimes you've got to encourage yourself.

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Really take care of yourself. Goodbye. 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Cheerio.

remember, it was no goodness of our own that we're here. Some of us should have been dead and gone a long time ago, but he covered us in our mess, his grace and mercy.

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1: 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Today is Thursday, July 2nd, 2026. Sunrise today is 5:29 a.m. and sunset is around 8:30 p.m. I am Matthew Herman. Expect a high of 101 today with a very unlikely low of 84. A lack of wind and high humidity will have the index soaring above 111 degrees or greater. We are on day two of a dangerous heat wave leading into the United States' 250th birthday this Saturday, July 4th. All five boroughs of New York City remain under extreme heat warnings. The city's response has been expanded compared to previous years. Mayor Zoran Mamdani has announced enhanced emergency heat measures ahead of the holiday weekend, urging New Yorkers to make a heat plan, check on vulnerable neighbors, and use city cooling resources. Olympic and intermediate-sized outdoor pools are now open until 8:30 p.m. Eight additional city facilities and several public library branches have been activated as cooling centers. And residents can always call 311 or visit nyc.gov/beat the heat to find the nearest cooling location. 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Alternate side parking is in effect today, so check the signs on your block and move your car for street cleaning. Meters are also in effect. 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
1: 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Today is Thursday, July 2nd, 2026. Sunrise today is 5:29 a.m. and sunset is around 8:30 p.m. I am Matthew Herman. Expect a high of 101 today with a very unlikely low of 84. A lack of wind and high humidity will have the index soaring above 111 degrees or greater. We are on day two of a dangerous heat wave leading into the United States' 250th birthday this Saturday, July 4th. All five boroughs of New York City remain under extreme heat warnings. The city's response has been expanded compared to previous years. Mayor Zoran Mamdani has announced enhanced emergency heat measures ahead of the holiday weekend, urging New Yorkers to make a heat plan, check on vulnerable neighbors, and use city cooling resources. Olympic and intermediate-sized outdoor pools are now open until 8:30 p.m. Eight additional city facilities and several public library branches have been activated as cooling centers. And residents can always call 311 or visit nyc.gov/beat the heat to find the nearest cooling location. NYC is on a normal schedule today for trash, recycling, curbside composting, and regular pickups. 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Meters are also in effect. 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
3: 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Yeah! Welcome, everyone, to another He's Just Podcast. I'm your host and founder of the He's Just the Social Worker Movement with another amazing show for you today. But before we get started, I want to remind everyone that this platform was built because way too often as people, we were overlooked or labeled. And this is no longer our plight, and our fight is for anyone and everyone who feels a need to be understood. We are strong as individuals, but unstoppable when we unite. Everyone, let's pause and recognize the week. This week, April 11th through the 17th, it is Black Maternal Health Week in the United States. Black women are 3 to 4 times more likely to die from pregnancy-related complications than white women. These are not just statistics. They are mothers, daughters, sisters, and friends whose lives really matter. Their stories call us to awareness, demand advocacy, and require action. And that's right now. Meet Dr. Donna Adams Pickett, a board-certified OBGYN with a deep commitment to women's health. Her expertise spans a range of topics, including gynecology, cancer awareness, menopause management, reproductive health. Through her compassionate approach and dedication to education, Dr. Adams Pickett is making a lasting impact. She empowers women and offers knowledge so that we can advocate for ourselves with confidence at every stage of our life. This is a call for us to stand, Black mothers, to listen to the trusted voices and to support women of color, not just with words, but with platforms, policies, and purpose. Let's use this moment to amplify life-saving information that centers around equality, equity in the maternal care. And let's remind every woman, you deserve to be seen, heard, and protected. Dr. Adams Pickett, welcome to the show.
4: Thank you so much for having me and us having this discussion.
3: Truly an honor. Before we get in, can you tell us a little bit about your journey and your walk and how you got involved in this work.
4: Well, I am the youngest of 10 children, born in Portsmouth, Virginia, to the absolute best parents in the world. I'm a bit biased, but they are. And one of the things that really drove me into OBGYN was a not so pleasant story. My father, and I'm a daddy's girl, at the age of 12, he lost his mother during childbirth. His mother was giving birth to his baby sister, and neither one of them survived. And this was in 1943 in North Carolina. And I remember when my father told me that story, I was about the same age he was when his mother died. And I remember feeling, oh my goodness, I can't imagine not having my parent. And just really being really moved by that. And in my heart, wanting to make sure that no other daddy had to tell his little girl that story. But unfortunately, even in 2026, many, many daddies are telling their daughters that story and about their own mothers.
3: I want to talk a little bit about how we can reclaim our power. And for the woman, what does it mean to reclaim their power in these healthcare spaces? Because you advocate very hard for this.
4: I do. I feel like it's really important for women to walk in with agency, saying, hey, this is a collaborative effort. You have the knowledge, doc, but this is my body. And we need to go into this together. It is not a teacher-student relationship. This is a partner relationship. So everything that we do, I need you to have a conversation with me about it. Teach me. Talk to me. Tell me why you feel like it's important that we do these things. More importantly, you need to look at me as an individual. I am not to be treated exactly like the patient you just saw 5 minutes ago. I'm a totally different person. I come with you with different medical history, different family history. I need you to individualize my care.
3: When patients come to you and they tell you they have felt unheard, and they tell you other medical providers just did not listen, how do you help them shape their experience to be a better one, even if they don't visit you the next time around?
4: Well, first, I acknowledge that what they're saying is true, because you'd be surprised at the number of times patients will say, yeah, I told the last doctor that, and you could see them dismissing them like, oh, you know, again, you're the angry black woman. So chances are you went in there with an attitude, or you went in there, you didn't give them the information. They're blaming the victim. And the first thing I do is I acknowledge that I know where you've been, because I've been there myself. You know, I've walked in with two terminal degrees and still have been dismissed as a patient, and even as a provider, even as a doctor trying to take care of my patients, I've been dismissed. So when we tell patients, I understand why you may be a little, wary of me, that trust isn't there, that acknowledgement goes a long way.
3: What are some of those worries that our young mothers, the women of color, often fear that they quietly carry that hardly never anyone asks them about?
4: The biggest concern is that, you know, culturally, we express pain very differently. I mean, like, we came up in an era of wipe your face. You know, you start wipe your face. You know, don't you go in there and embarrass me. So what happens is when we walk into an environment and we say, you know, I'm hurting. And I have had this happen. The nurses will say, well, she said her pain's a 9 out of 10, but, you know, she's not acting like it's a 9 out of 10. And I'm like, well, wait a minute. She was always taught to never complain. She was always taught to never make a scene. So her 9 out of 10 is likely very much so. You may see one single tear coming out of her eye, and that's your indicator, at least my indicator, oh, this sister's hurting.
3: You know, funny enough, you bring that point up, because sometimes just because the color of our skin, because we look tough, because we look rugged, doesn't mean that we're sensitive and that we're tender. And to your point, we don't often need to cry. How can we teach our young sisters to trust their instincts, even when things are not going right when it comes to their health?
4: You know, they should be reminded that the person who walks around with that machine every day is them. So, you know, I only get a chance to meet this machine, this body, for a few minutes, once a month, every other week. But they are living in this vehicle 24/7, and they know the nuances. You know, they need to be able to express in safe environments, "Doc, I don't normally hurt like this," or I don't normally get headaches, and all of a sudden I'm having a headache every day. My hands never swell like this. Something is very different. And what I need is my colleagues in medicine to stop and say, "Okay, if you are telling me this is very different for you, though it may not look like it would in anyone else or in a textbook that says this is pathologic, I need to pay attention. I need to still run the same tests that I would if you were meeting that textbook definition."
3: You know, going through pregnancy, it is a marathon. Not every month is shaped the same way. Things may go a certain way and the pace changes. Something may deter what you were expecting, and even the patient, some stress, something may come up. What are the most challenging cases when our first-time mothers are going up against these waves that you try to help them through this process so that they can stay calm even through this storm?
4: You know, when they see that pregnancy test turn positive, that should be the happiest moment in their life, but they know the statistics. They know what they've heard with their family and friends, and they spend the entire pregnancy on the edge of their seats, like, is everything going to be okay? Am I going to survive this pregnancy? And what I need them to have a network of friends and family, a network of individuals who can actually attend the appointments with them, so that they don't have to be hypervigilant. They can actually enjoy the pregnancy. If they have that family member that's on, even on their cell phone with them, that can listen and say, wait a minute, you forgot to tell them that the other day you were throwing up all day and you had a headache at the same time. You know, that they feel that they're not in this by themselves, that they don't have to be superwoman.
3: Do you find yourself oftentimes having to lead other roles, even being a counselor, being a family member, for first-time moms or even experienced ones who were not expecting to be pregnant or deal with some complications? What are you trying to alert them with when you're wearing the different hats as you're walking them through sometimes a difficult process that they were expecting and something changes?
4: Well, usually at the very first visit, I used to always say, "This is baby university. And you're going to learn something at each visit. And at the end, you don't get a diploma, you get a human." And that way they come in feeling like, "I'm going to learn something," so that if all of a sudden I decide today to start teaching them something, they're not like, "Okay, what's wrong? Why does she feel like she needs to draw pictures for me today?" But if I'm drawing pictures for them every visit, and if every visit I say, "Okay, today's lesson is this particular type of testing, it's diabetic testing," you know, they feel that, okay, I don't have to be alarmed. This is something that she will do to make sure that I am empowered and I'm informed. And they are not as anxious about the pregnancy. They recognize that this can be very serious, but they recognize also if they learn a little something, they can be a partner in the decision making.
3: What are some of the things that we can do, husbands, extended family members, to provide the emotional support? Again, the emotions are riding different for everyone that's involved. When they're pregnant, how do we best support our mothers and sisters during this process to kind of ease some of that?
4: Well, some of that is, again, take the onus off the patient to feel that she has to remember everything. I used to, when I first started practicing over 25 years, nearly 25 years ago, I would tell moms to have a little pad next to their nightstand. So if they think of something, they can write it down. And then as with the phones, I'd say, enter into your notes. But now I'm telling the support person that when you hear her say something, I need you to put it in your notes. And then at the visit, after I talk to her, after we look at the baby, after I ask all the fun stuff, I can turn to you and say, okay, now tell me, how has her month been? Tell me what's been going on with her. How has her appetite been? Has she been in much pain? Is she sleeping more? I mean, I would like to think the husband, the partner, the mother, the sister, that you're my co-physician. Mm. You're my co-physician. You get a chance to see the patient before I do. You know, and a part of the physical exam is just me looking at you. So if you are looking at your loved one and say, you know, you just don't look right.
5: Mm-hmm.
4: Sometimes that's all it takes for intervention.
3: Thinking about this from this standpoint, as our listeners are just diving into this, it sounds like we're making gains. Why is it that women of color are still struggling in the awareness piece, cancer prevention piece, and is still labeled in areas that we're not doing the right things or getting the proper care?
4: You know, reproductive health care is still very taboo in our community. From the very first times our little girls get their periods, dads are freaking out, moms are crying. And so we then condition our little girls that that part of their health is something that we just don't discuss, that they should kind of keep on the down low. And so what ends up happening is if there are little problems that begin to come up with our reproductive health, with our wombs, with our ovaries, with our breasts, we don't tell anybody. We keep it to ourselves because we don't want to make anybody uncomfortable. But the result is by the time we have no choice but to say something to someone, it's advanced. It's extremely advanced.
3: What are some of the things you have moved towards to support communities of color to ensure that we have at least the foundation of what is required to ease some of these tensions?
4: Well, I actually started a foundation. It's called Four Girls, Four Girls. So the four girls are my parents' four daughters. And it is a reproductive health education foundation. And what I do with this is go into the schools, go into communities, and we have reproductive health classes. So starting with puberty, we do classes for boys and girls, actually, because, you know, I always say it's important for boys to know about female reproductive health, because when a little girl starts her period at school and she has an accident, I want you to raise the kind of boy who will take off his hoodie and wrap it around her waist so that she feels safe and protected. So I have classes for both boys and girls. For the childbearing age, we have classes to teach patients about how to be proactive with their prenatal care so that they know at this number of weeks you should be doing this test. These are the types of things you should ask your family members about their history to help you have a more healthy pregnancy. And then for older patients, we have classes on menopause, menopausal health, so that we learn more about our bodies as we age. The female body as we age, have that comfort with asking those questions. If we talk about it amongst the girlfriends, we can talk about it with our physician.
3: When the woman's body is talking to you without you even beginning a deep exam, how do you know that chronic stress is showing up on the body? Is it before, during, and then throughout the pregnancy? How do you help this level down, if you will, because you understand that your first initial intake said a lot about what the body is telling you that the patient is not showing up with?
4: Well, you know, there's this concept called weathering, and we see it often in African-American women. Weathering is the long-term effects of stress. How I like to describe it is if I jump from behind you and said, boo, you know, you would jump, your heart would start racing, you would start flushing, and you would have to take a few moments to recover. Well, imagine that happening all day, every day, because that's the life of being a Black woman in America. She's always fighting something. And so can you imagine someone who has a heart that's constantly racing? You have blood pressure that's constantly shooting up. Her organ systems are not going to be able to handle the stressors of pregnancy the same way as everyone else's. So this is the patient that at the initial visit, you can't just get the routine prenatal labs. You need to get the high-risk labs. You need to get the early diabetes screen. You need to get those labs that you see with elevated blood pressures.
3: When your team is looking at some of the difficult situations, such as domestic violence, unfortunately, this still has a place, even during what should be a celebration of life to be. What are you trying to support our patients and potentially your team to educate us to be safer about these decisions?
4: Well, at every prenatal visit and even every GYN visit, initial one, we do a screening. For domestic abuse, you know, are you in a safe place? Have you been exposed to, do you feel like you're vulnerable? And even if patients initially don't answer truthfully, knowing that we're even asking those questions sets the stage that this is a safe place. This is a safe state. And particularly during pregnancy and immediately after delivery, those are times that are very vulnerable for domestic dispute. This domestic violence. So just, you know, finding ways to just let the patient know we are a place that you could come and speak to because we're asking you about it. That means that's something that we want to know. And then we can help them from that moment forward, move forward with a plan, even after delivery.
3: How difficult is it for you as a provider and sometimes a mother to see how some of your patients have been treated in the past? Tell us about some of those battles that you have to have against your own colleagues when you feel something is not going right.
4: Man, it's very difficult. It's particularly difficult because when I'm advocating for the patient, then again, it's very easy to be roped into that trope of the angry Black woman. Mm-hmm. You know, one of my closest friends is a labor and delivery nurse who's African-American female. And she would talk about how, you know, there would be other providers who have literally thrown a chair, who have, you know, ripped a chart because they were so angry, but they happened to be Caucasian. And the other nurses would say, oh, he's just having a bad day. I wonder what's happening with him. Wherein, in my case, it was before she even met me, she was told, "Now you better have all your stuff together because she's a trip. She's going to give you some problems. She's, you know, just threw up these walls." And then when she met me, she met this little teddy bear. And she was like, this little nice lady that's walking around literally climbing in bed with, you know, her patients, because, you know, some patients, if that felt like they needed me to get into bed with them and hug them or, you know, pray with them, you know, but play music for them during their delivery. And she's like, this is this lady here. But that was the stage. It was the stages because I was the one who would say, no, you're not going to send my patient out just because you don't think she's hurting. No, I want a real workup on this patient. No, don't tell me what you think. Give me the data and let me make the decision. Or I'm looking at the strip and I see my patients in distress. Then it became, I was difficult, a taskmaster. And, but you know, I'll call me what you want, but my patients were still going to be safe. And that's all that mattered to me.
3: Let's talk about this work for girls, for girls. Mm-hmm. I want them to think about it from this perspective. Hearing your story, what are the words that you want the women of color to hear through the eyes of the woman because it's important that this may save their life or give their babies the best opportunity. What are the words you want them to hear first?
4: What I want them to hear is your opinion matters. That, you know, they're going to think what they want to think of you anyway. So if you are avoiding speaking up for yourself because you want to be polite and you don't want them to have a misconception of who you are, that's on them. That's going to be on them. So ultimately, the only individual in that room who cares the most about you and your baby is you.
3: When we think about the work that you're doing with your foundation, let's talk about the early education. Why is this important to change some of the pregnancy outcomes that we have had with women of color?
4: You know, it's really, the education is really important to me because a lot of times some of the things happen because the patient doesn't realize what's happening. You know, by the time they're knee deep into nearly dying, because we always talk about the number of Black women who die, but every year, almost 50,000 women almost die every year. So they leave their pregnancy with significant hemorrhaging, heart disease, hypertension left over from the pregnancy. And by the time they're down that route, they didn't go to medical school. So they don't recognize when they're starting to see some of the sequelae. So what I like to do is to provide them very simple instructions. You know that saying, talk to me like I'm five? You know, I want to explain it in a way that they can, okay, doc, I see what you're saying. This makes so much sense to me. And if that means that I have to draw pictures, if I have to dance like the Temptations, if I have to do whatever I need to help you understand in a way, once you're that educated, you walk into the delivery room in the exam room and say, hey, wait a minute, stop, everybody stop. Why are you doing this? Why are you positioning me in this way? What medication is that? My blood pressure looks like this. Have you called the doctor? You are more involved in your care and things are not happening to you, but things are happening with you.
3: How proud does that make you feel when you see that?
4: That makes me feel great. You know, I'm a firm believer that whatever you put into the universe will come back to you triple fold, not to you, but even your children. So I hope that my children, my grandchildren, that they will be blessed for the knowledge that I've been able to somehow impart to others.
3: Talk that talk. What are we doing that's great? Here we are lifting up this week, Women of Color in Maternal Health Week. What is going great for this movement thus far? But what are still some of the spaces we got to get better at?
4: We must absolutely get better with removing implicit bias. You know, because even if you are an educated Black woman with a college degree or advanced degree, you're still more likely to die during childbirth than a Caucasian woman who doesn't even have a high school diploma. And a lot of that is removing the biases that are in place when people say, I don't see color. Listen, I need you to see my color. I need you to recognize that my pregnancy is going to be different and that you are going to have to spend a little more time with me. You're going to have to delve deeper into my chart. And I want us to feel comfortable advocating for that.
3: What do those biases look like, those systemic inequities? Now, a male white doctor versus you in these exam rooms?
4: You know, I am one of those that every time I even touch a patient, I say, this is what I'm about to do. I'm about to touch you right here. And I'll even most times say, is it okay if I touch you right here? And I'm doing this because on occasion, based on the patient's history, if they've had a history of trauma, they'll say, no, doc, I don't feel comfortable. I love you, but right now I don't feel comfortable with that. And I'm like, okay, that's fine. Will you be okay if we check you X number of times instead of every 3 hours? Mm-hmm. Typically what will happen, they'll say, okay, yeah, now that you've asked me, I may let you do a little more.
3: How can mentorship, the work that you're doing through your foundation and even through practice, help shape healthier reproductive journeys for the next generations who are listening?
4: What we really, really need to do is to find platforms to get more of us in the medical school. There are only, out of all the students going to medical school now, only about 8% are of African-American descent. 8%. And we know, the studies have been conclusive, that Black patients do better when they're with Black physicians. Mm. The communication barriers just aren't there. And there, again, we recognize the nuances. So even from the community standpoint, we provide the scholarships. We provide those like me with my sorority and other organizations going to the Girl Scout troop and the Boy Scout troop and teaching how to do blood pressures and letting them come into our office. I've been in practice 16 years, and every single year I've had a minimum of 3 students who have come and shadowed in my office. Many of them come back when they go off to college and they come home on breaks. I think if we truly, even though they're only 8% in medical school, those of us who are already out here, we need to take it upon ourselves to expose our community to the work that we do so that more of us will want to do the work.
3: Dr. Adams Pickett, this is such a treat. We're getting an opportunity to learn firsthand about the ways to do things, but it's common practice. You're not coming in here with a magic wand. You're just saying, listen, and truly listen, because this can be impactful. Try to get that trust that the patient and provider relationship is built through real care of one another, feeling safe to ask tough questions, naming pain, advocating for one another. What is the most challenging things you still face, even though all of these things are still clicking?
4: Distrust from the patients, because even though I look like them, I'm still part of the medical environment and of the medical complex. And we have this terrible relationship, our community does, with the medical environment. So I understand it. You know, of course, we know about the Tuskegee experiment. We know about Henrietta Lacks. We know about Arianna Smith in Atlanta. This poor woman's body was forced to carry an infant after she was no longer living. So, of course, there's that distrust there. So, you know, even me, if I say, I really feel like you need to take this medicine, there is always going to be a segment of patients who will say, you know, I kind of crowdsourced it with my friends and family, or I looked on the internet and they said that wasn't safe, so I didn't take it. Hmm.
3: How can we normalize some of these tough conversations? Let's go into mental health with anxiety and depression. Those are usually part of the screening, but there's trauma. There are things that are layered in here. How can we normalize some of these tough conversations that they feel open and safe, that their babies are not at risk, but yet the tough conversations and answers must be truthful in order to build support?
4: The mental health piece is key. I think we definitely have to acknowledge that having a baby is tough mentally. We know it's tough physically, and that's what everyone is prepared for. But the idea of the strong Black woman and the strong Black man is expected to extend to our reproductive health and to having a baby. And when you think about, I mean, the heart actually increases to twice its size in order to accommodate a growing baby. So, you know, you have organs that are actually getting bigger and getting smaller. Your blood volume is increasing. Things are changing in the body so rapidly, you can't help but expect that there is going to be some type of psychological impact of that. But we're taught it's the most natural thing in the world to have a baby. You'll be all right. You've only had 2 hours of sleep last night. You'll be okay. You worked a full-time job up until the day you delivered. But you'll be okay. You'll be okay. You just had major abdominal surgery, because that's what a C-section is. You know, we're actually taking your organs out, putting them back in, and then we have the hospital systems now have the baby's room in with you. So you have this fresh surgical wound, and then you're actually nursing and taking care of a baby. But you'll be all right. Right now, if you capture a prisoner of war, the first thing they're going to do is keep them awake all night. Because once you sleep deprive someone, their defenses are down. We need to provide resources to help our moms.
3: Tell us a little bit about substance abuse. Has this improved? Are you still struggling with some of our patients dealing with it, and how you support when that happens?
4: I have to say, I don't see substance abuse as much as I did when I first started 25 years ago. I think the hardest thing now is marijuana use, because, you know, marijuana is legal in so many states. And for many patients, they feel that, well, you know, when marijuana relaxes me, it increases my appetite, and it should be safe. But we still do not know the long-term effects of marijuana exposure, THC exposure on children. And some of the preliminary studies have indicated an increase incidence of ADHD and autism in those patients, but they're preliminary. So right now, there's this conflict that when a marijuana is natural, it's legal. But I always say, well, you know, poison ivy is natural, but you don't go around rolling in poison ivy when you're pregnant. And, you know, alcohol is legal, but we know you don't drink alcohol during pregnancy. So that seems to be the thing that we're dealing with the most now.
3: And when we talk about these other areas of risk with the medical piece, the genetic piece, what does it feel like to know that your life is at greater risk just because you have family members, there's heritage involved, just simply because of who you are? How difficult is it to know that you're still at risk when you're trying to have a baby for the first time?
4: You know, it takes the fun out of pregnancy. You know, the theme for this year for Black Maternal Health Week is rooted in justice and joy. And I love the joy part, because it is a reminder that this truly is a miracle. It is a miracle for two little cells to come together and form a whole human. And we really do have to find a way to walk, that I need you to be very careful, but I also want you to be in this moment. You'll never have this pregnancy again. I want you to be able to absorb every bit of it and find the joy in it. And that it bothers me that the statistics keep us from really enjoying our pregnancies.
3: Funny enough, you say that. Sometimes you see people sitting in trains and sitting in buses, and there's a pregnant lady, visibly pregnant. Some people ponder about getting up. There was a value in just looking, like searching, where is the pregnant person? So I can offer myself. I feel like times have changed, yeah. And it's sad to see that. Mm-hmm. What are some of the things and systems that we need to change within our communities to protect these young women who are entering motherhood?
4: I think that when we teach our young men, we teach our support systems that, you know, they are carrying our community. That baby, even though you don't know this person, but they may be carrying the next Malcolm X, you know, they may be carrying the next Dorothy Cotton. They may be carrying the next Rosa Parks. And so, you know, we are connected, you know, we call each other sister and brother, because we really are sister and brother. And by extension, that baby is our niece or our nephew. And we know how we are about our nieces and nephews. You know, we'll fight somebody for them, you know. Every baby is our niece or nephew. we need to be willing to fight for them in every way.
3: Can you tell our listeners what's the best way to stay in contact with you with questions for Girls for Girls? What are the ways to stay connected to you?
4: Well, I'm on several platforms. I'm on Instagram under Dr. Donna _ the Girlfriends GYN, Facebook, Dr. Donna, the Girlfriends GYN, and TikTok, the Girlfriends GYN. And our office website is www.augustawomenshealth.com. And there's a contact us section there so you can find us. But more than anything, you know, we're always happy to speak to your church, speak to your Girl Scout group, whoever's willing to listen. We're really ready to talk to them.
3: What are the places that spirituality have within your practice and others that you have seen when we, people of color, Black and brown, are involved?
4: Well, you know, my patients would tell you that I pray with them before, definitely pray before every surgery for those who are willing to accept it. And I pray before deliveries because, one, I always say I'm not the physician. I'm just the first assistant. So whatever's going to happen in there is truly out of my hands. It really is. But I honestly feel like particularly patients of color really appreciate that because our culture is based in faith. And in that moment, I'm not the doctor. I am at that point the sister. The sister who will care for them the same way I want them to care for my own sister. Mm-hmm. So, you know, all the rooms in my practice are decorated and named for the important women in my life. I have a room for each sister, my daughter, my mother-in-law, my best friend. Because when I walk in that room, I want to treat that patient the same way I would want them to be treated.
3: Sometimes you're put in situations that you know the backstory. The mother is a single mother dealing with difficulty, and you have to hold their hand through this process. How does it feel

0: because I want them to feel important. You're not patient number 1123. You're Mrs. Johnson. And I know, Mrs. Johnson, you've been trying to get pregnant for the last 5 years. When you called and said you had a positive pregnancy test, I jumped up and down with you. I want them to feel that our relationship is not transactional. It really is a relationship.
1: When we talk about all the successes and all the things that you've been through, there's so many stories that you've been part of. Do you have oftentimes a story or stories of a patient in your relationship that really impacts you through your day? There's a day you're struggling and you think about this person who you may have helped 10 years ago, maybe last week. What is that story and how did it shape you and help you try to be the best version of Dr. Adams Pickett?
0: Well, I have two, but one, and they have similar stories, but one, because I recently saw the other physician who helped me, it was a patient who died. She died during childbirth. We had to resuscitate her. I had to do a bedside emergency C-section. It was like a bad episode of ER, or the pit, before the pit. And I remember us over and over trying everything we could to get heart tones back on her. And I remember just saying, Jesus, please. I just finally, we had tried everything. We tried every drug, put the paddles on, and I finally said, Jesus, please. And the anesthesiologist said, let's try one more thing. He tried one more thing. And heart was restarted. And she remained catatonic for days. We thought we were going to they were going to withdraw life support. And within 72 hours, she was calling my name. She was, I see her now. I see her little boy. And I am reminded that night again that it wasn't me, that it was Jesus. And it was my unwillingness to give up on her. Unwillingness that we will not give up on her tonight.
1: Thank you for your work. Really appreciate that story. And really is touching because very seldom do we get an inside seat, a VIP seat, if you will, to some of these situations that only you and your team can see. What does equity in maternal health look like, and how do we truly commit to it?
0: Equity in maternal health looks like, I want these statistics to be obsolete. Equity looks like that we have physicians of color in every community. Equity looks like in the maternal health care deserts that we have, that 2.3 million women in this country live in, that we have resources that will go out into these communities where patients can be seen without having to drive an hour and a half to see a physician. I want equity to be that when you walk into a delivery room, that you feel safe, that you don't feel like you have to have an army, that you can just go in, have your baby, and leave with a smile on your face.
1: What are the areas in nutrition that we can do to improve? Some of us cannot afford some of the prices of some of the food and things that we truly need to nourish. What are the ways that we can stay healthy on the nutrition side?
0: Well, one thing that doesn't cost anything is to drink more water. If we, we really need to eliminate the sugary drinks from our armamentarium, because when I fight with patients, I need you to drink more water. I don't like to drink water. I don't like the way it tastes, because we haven't been taught that. Of course, removing the processed foods, eating more fruits and vegetables. But that really starts with when our children are younger. If we don't start them with the sugary drinks and the processed foods, then they won't know anything else. My children were only raised drinking skim milk. So when

0: and the first time they had whole milk, they were like, what is this thick stuff? You know? I feel like I'm chewing milk.
1: Come on.
0: That was all that they knew, you know. So I think if we...
1: Mom is serving heavy cream. What is this?
0: What are they trying to do to us? So if we, you know, we normalize not having these things, you know, the fatty foods, the dairy, whenever I try to get my patients off dairy and they're like, oh, I have an addiction to cheese. And I'm like, that cheese was made from cow's milk. That cow's milk was made for that cow's baby, not your mama's baby. Mm. You should not have this attachment to cheese like that. So I think when we start early, we just start changing how we eat, then it's more palatable. And ultimately, those prices of those things won't be so high because we'll be consuming those more. If we're consuming more of the whole fruits and vegetables and the clean foods, then the abundance will be there for us.
1: Let's talk about physical activity and exercising. It is known that more people now exercise more than ever before. In maternal health, where are some of these changes that you're noticing in your trajectory and all the years that you've worked in here that exercise is helpful? And what is the common exercise? And so when should we exercise when we're pregnant?
0: You've asked me so many great questions, but this is going to go down as my favorite. Okay. Because the idea that pregnancy is this fragile state, we really need to crack that notion. You know, my goddaughter's pregnant now, and her mother's like, call her and tell her to sit down somewhere. I was like, no, I want her to get moving. So the American College of OBGYN recommends a minimum of 3 30-minute sessions a week of some type of cardiovascular work. That's a minimum. Ideally, 5 days a week of some minimal 30 minutes of minimal activity. So that's a brisk walk. If one more person tells me I walk a lot at my job, I'm going to scream. We mean dedicated fitness where it is intentional. You're just working out. Remember all the cardiovascular demands of delivery. And you can't exercise the entire pregnancy and then decide you're going to run the Boston Marathon. So you have to be proactive about moving. Pregnancy is not a fragile state in that way. We don't need to lie down and rest. We need to move.
1: So you're going to keep that stash of whole milk for those that tell you I do exercise at work and really get rid.
0: I'm not even buying that whole milk. What are you talking about?
1: How can we even hold some of these systems accountable? We as people of color sometimes just get overlooked. We just come in there with this anger, but it truly does happen oftentimes. And we can't but just help what is happening. How do we kind of hold systems accountable to make sure that we are being treated correctly to protect the lives of our Black mothers?
0: I think, you know, particularly after delivery, I was following someone on Facebook, and she just had a baby, and she was talking about her pregnancy experience. And I think holding that accountability there, you know, go on the social medias, write the letter, you know, call the name, say, hey, I went to this hospital system and this is what happened. And it's unfortunate, you know, again, you don't have to be accusatory. You can just say what is. I went in at this time, this happened. And I really want you to do better. Learn from me to do better. But whispering about it amongst ourselves is not going to affect the change. We have to, it's just like having a sit-in. If we did the sit-ins at home, it didn't do anything. We had to sit in public. We had to go to the Woolworth counter. We had to have a noticeable protest so that people could hear our voices. We have to do the same here.
1: What's the message that you want every woman to kind of carry with themselves through pregnancy and beyond?
0: Through pregnancy and beyond is that you have value. You have worth. I can't tell you the number of patients who will come in and they've been in pain for years. They've been bleeding for years. They have been miserable for years. And it'll just come up in our casual conversation. That's not what they came in for. They came in for an annual exam, and I'll just happen to ask them, or I'm doing their exam, and they have a fibroid uterus as large as my head. And I'm like, hey, have you felt this? Yeah, but, you know, I didn't want to rock the boat. And I need every woman to know that you are important. You have value. And part of that value means you can advocate for yourself, and you'll be okay.
1: How do we get from surviving motherhood to thrive in it?
0: We will thrive when we know that we're not doing it by ourselves. Because survival is like, you know, I'm fighting for my life here. I got to do it all. I got to deliver this baby, feed this baby, keep my eye on this nurse here, keep my eye on the doctor there, keep my eye on this partner who hasn't been emotionally or physically available for me. But when we feel that we truly do have a village, that we're not doing this by ourselves, that we can delegate our emotional labor. And we can't delegate the physical labor, but if we can delegate some of the emotional labor, then we get to thrive.
1: How do we support mothers who walk in feeling great about their physical appearance, and then through pregnancy, the body changes? How difficult are those conversations, and what are you doing to support women who want to stay in shape after they have given birth or retain who they were? What's the best practice, if any?
0: Well, my best practice for them is they need to just reevaluate what their definition of beauty is. Because for me, being able to give birth to a human successfully is a beautiful thing, is a gorgeous thing. And so I really hate it when they see somebody on the interwebs and they say, she snapped back. And I'm like, girl, that's all filter. You know, you have to allow yourself the grace to change and move over time. You know, nobody reads a storybook and every chapter of the book has the same story. Each chapter has something different. This is just a different chapter for them, and to be able to embrace that.
1: Dr. Adams Pickett, incredible conversation. Before we let you go, it is 1943 right now, and you could have done something about that inevitable change that changed your father's life. What are you trying to do in 1943 that you've learned today?
0: In 1943, particularly in 1943, I would have liked for those taking care of my grandmother to say, Jesus, please give me that one other thing that I can do to save her life.
1: Friends, a true fighter is not defined by the battles they win. It's by the amount and their abilities to bounce back from the fumbles, from the falls, and absolutely from their failures. Never let anyone step into your dreams with their nightmares. Because on this platform it was built. Because way too often as people, we were overlooked or labeled. And this is no longer our place.

0: night. Tune in, friends, to another He's Just a Social Worker show. Coming to another town near you real soon. We're out. Dr. Donna Adams Pickett, thank you so much for such a great conversation. Really blessed. Really keep it going, sending positive energy your way.
1: Please note that the views expressed here are my own and not a representation of my employers and clients. Thank you for listening. We're always here for you. Just message us and we'll get back to you within 24 hours. Thank you. More than just at He's Just a Social Worker. In memory of my mother, Matilde De La Rosa, this is dedicated to you, Mom. Miss you so much. En memoria de mi madre, Matilde de la Rosa, esto va dedicado a ti, mamá. Te extraño mucho.

0: para yo no llamarte ni molestarte, porque nada más quedaba tú.
1: Real talk. Real people. Real stories. The He's Jizz Podcast. Yeah! Welcome, everyone, to another He's Jizz Podcast. I'm your host and founder of the He's Just a Social Worker Movement with another amazing show for you today. But before we get started, I want to remind everyone that this platform was built because way too often as people, we were overlooked or labeled. And this is no longer our plight, and our fight is for anyone and everyone who feels a need to be understood. We are strong as individuals, but unstoppable when we unite. Wayne Swanson Jr. is the owner and operator of Swanson Family Farm, LLC, and began the agriculture business in 2008. His interest in farming began as a young child, witnessing his grandparents work on their farm in New Jersey. Mr. Swanson graduated from Morris Brown College with a bachelor's degree in mass media arts in 1995. He is a proud member of the Alpha Phi Alpha Fraternity, Inc. In addition, Farmer Wayne is a co-founder of the Georgia Black-Owned Farms Tour, a tour of Black-owned Georgia-based farms and farm-to-table bistros.
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0: right, all right. We are keeping Harlem clean. This is Keziah Glow, and you are listening to WHCR 90.3 FM, the voice of Harlem. And I'm so happy to be a part of this show today. I have this great song, this new initiative. And with me today, I have the woman in charge who is in charge of keeping the Harlem streets clean. Barbara, can I hear you? Can you say hello and let everybody know that you're here?
1: Hello, listeners. I'm excited to be back on WHCR, and we have lots of great things to talk to you about today.
0: Right, all right. Well, you just heard that is Barbara Askins, and she is here. We have several people that we'll be speaking with today. I am Keziah Glow, and I'm here with Natalie Moreno, who is a CCNY journalism student who is also with me on the board. So we are excited to hear what you're going to be bringing to us, Barbara, and we're looking forward to doing this every week as we did 2 weeks ago. And so I'm really looking forward to these live conversations with you.
1: Thank you so much, Keziah. And I think that shows like this are so important. First, happy belated 4th of July, happy belated Juneteenth, happy belated celebration of the Knicks winning the championship. If people have stopped celebrating, I'm not sure people have stopped celebrating yet. I'm still wearing my shirts. Happy FIFA. New York has been on fire. And, you know, that's a good thing. We needed some cheer here in the city, and Harlem was right in the mix of it. What we are focusing on 125th Street is not only being a part of what's going on in the city and being a part in the world, but we're digging down and looking at what are some of the really, you know, pain-taking issues that we need to address on 125th Street. And one of them is keeping Harlem clean. And so we've been working with Keeping Harlem Clean since 1993, sweeping the streets. And when all of this stuff came about, because business improvement districts, which is a fairly new industry, maybe about 70 years old now, and it was created to keep the streets clean and safe. But over all of these years, we have learned that it takes more than just picking up trash when people put it down. And so where we are on 125th Street now is trying to encourage everyone, those who love Harlem, to be a little more conscious about the litter and not putting it down. Currently, the way the city runs is there is no person who can pick it up when you throw it down. A good example, street vendors, and many people have many different ideas about street vendors. And you know, it's getting warm and vendors come out, and particularly the fruit vendors. And when they leave boxes of fruit that they didn't sell and also boxes on the corner. Well, guess what? There's no one designated to take it away. No one. City doesn't take it away. The property owner doesn't take it away. They leave it. The bid, it's not supposed to take it away. So then here comes the customer or the visitor, and this is what they find. And it just gives the impression that we don't care about Harlem. And that's not the case. Everyone loves Harlem, but we have to become a little more conscious of what it takes to maintain it. So we have this program called Harlem Neat Street, and we're not being this person like, you know, your grandmother used to tell you what to do. You better do it because this is the way it's supposed to be done. This is more about you showing love. And so with Harlem Neat Street, we are giving incentives for people to not only do something to clean in front of their own place, or even in front of other places, but to capture it on video and put it on your social media page. And then you can go to CAP USA. CAP USA was a business on 125th Street. He's encouraging everybody to participate into this. You can show him you clean up something in Harlem. You get a free Harlem Neat Street cap. This is all a part of our promotion. That's just one part. We're building partnerships. We have schools that are coming on board. We have organizations that are coming on board. And the whole goal is if one person in Harlem, we have 600,000 people in walking distance of Harlem. If all 600,000 people on one given day did something to make Harlem clean, we would be cleaner. That's in addition to all the efforts of the block associations, all the efforts of the business improvement districts, the merchants associations, the schools, those people who are showing love. We need to get our own people, our own selves. Don't drop that gum wrapper on the street. Take it to the trash can. So that's our challenge we have. It's called a challenge. You can go to www.harlembid.org and sign up for the challenge. And if you sign up for the challenge, then you go into a drawing, and we have a business that gives away something free every month. It's a very exciting time for us, and the program is gaining momentum. I'm going to ask Michael Unthink, who is here, and he's our arts and culture consultant. And so, Michael, I would like for you to unmute yourself and give your opinions about keeping Harlem clean. You're up there about 145th Street. I know you see things. We now have new dumpsters out there, but it's still dirty. No matter what people do, we're still running into dirt. So, into litter. And I'd like to hear your thoughts on the campaign and your suggestions and your messaging to people about keeping it clean, and particularly how it impacts the arts.
2: Well, I think that am I unmuted? Thank you very much. Thanks, Barbara, and thanks, Keziah. I appreciate it very much. I think that certainly 125th Street is clean. I was just on 125th Street yesterday, taking some photographs, and I noticed that it's cleaner than it has been, generally speaking, over time. But there's still a lot that can be done. And I think it does come down to, I agree with you, Barbara, that it does come down to folks who love Harlem, like you love your own home or you love your own apartment, whatever, or you love your own block, that you would take time to, try to make sure that you do all you can. An individual does as much as they can do to mitigate the trash or the dirt that may be on the street. In taking the photographs yesterday, I had to go by the Apollo, which is under construction, and past the Studio Museum, which is a beautiful, beautiful new addition to 125th Street, past the Renaissance, the hotel, the Victoria development, which is a new development of which the Apollo is part. And I think that it's absolutely critical that we want audiences to come. We want folks to come to the studio. We want folks to come to the theaters at the Apollo. We want folks to come to use the various amenities that we do have, and of course, to shop and eat. And that is something that means that we need to keep the street as clean as possible. So I think one thing is that we, over time, lost in my view, in our communities, that repeated message about don't litter. And so now it's time to catch up with that. And really, so it takes time to really ingrain that in folks. But I think that it is starting to pay some dividends from what I saw yesterday. I think that there are some things that can be done more regularly, like hosing down the streets or pressure washing the sidewalks in front of businesses. Those things could be added, but certainly it's an individual and a community commitment that we have to make. And as long as we keep repeating that message, I think ultimately it will break through.
1: I like what you said, individual community commitment. We
2: That's
1: need to
2: correct.
1: use that word and those words in our promotion, because when you start looking at the numbers, there are lots and lots and lots and lots of people, not just on the streets of 125th Street, just walking throughout Harlem. And so we know, because as a business improvement district, this is what we do all the time. But when we arrive in the mornings, we have in one block over 40 bags of garbage that we collect out of the garbage cans. That doesn't include what's on, and that's on one side of the street. So it takes us until about 11 o'clock before we can just really get the street really clean, and not as clean as we want to, but clean that's suitable for the stores to open up. I get calls from people in the community all the time. My child, I take my child to school at 7 o'clock in the morning. I don't like my child walking through all of that litter, in order for them to go to school. What kind of image? What am I saying to my child? So th this becomes like a 24/7
2: That's right.
1: job. And for us, we're working from 7 to 7. So before we get there, it's dirty. And then after all the people come, to the street, when we leave, it's dirty. So there has to be a better way. And that's what we're zooming in on. A part of that is bringing the new containers that the city has demanded that business improvements do. But the containers were never made for dumping, which is why I go back to the dumping situation. I myself have observed people who I know, who didn't know I saw them, drive up to the curb and take garbage out their car and
2: And
1: then
2: dump it.
1: pile it on top of more garbage. Garbage grow garbage. And that's when it became a, oh, Bean, wait a minute. So I don't want to be outing my friends, but these are, it's not someone else. This is us. This is us who's doing it. And we have to get better at it and stuff. And one thing to remind you, which is why I'm so happy we have Michael here too. Michael is our art consultant for 125th Street. If you go back into history and you go back and you look at Harlem Renaissance and you look at all those pictures of when Harlem was in its heyday, stop and take a look at those black and white pictures. The streets are not dirty.
2: Right.
1: We don't have that litter. Even if you go back to the days when it was so bad during the crack era and stuff, the streets were not dirty. And so, like you said, Michael, somewhere along the way, and I can't pinpoint when that happened, but definitely in the late 80s, it's we start having a major litter problem. A major and so we've done better, but I received a call from someone who said to me, yes, 125th Street is looking better, but I have to walk through so much litter just to get to 125th Street. And that's why this campaign is not just about 125th Street.
2: Right.
1: It's about all of Harlem because we all live in this together. If 125th Street worked, other places work. If the rest of Harlem worked, 125th Street worked. It is a holistic approach. Benjamin, who is our project manager, Benjamin, can you unmute yourself and add anything that you would like to add to this conversation because you're in the office with us trying to make this happen.
3: Yeah, absolutely. I just want to say that one of the things that I find so inspiring about, the bid is as far as, since 1993, the bid has led tremendous efforts to keep the streets clean. And especially when it comes down to the bid's overall mission is to encourage economic development along the 125th Street corridor. And sanitation plays a huge role in terms of helping people recognize that there is a lot of value and potential that unfortunately is being overshadowed by garbage and other sanitation issues. But the bid has essentially led several initiatives and efforts to work hand in hand with city agencies, such as the Department of Sanitation of New York. To address these issues at hand in efforts to create a better commercial corridor for Harlem. I think one of the stories that essentially inspires me as far as the Harlem Neat Streets Initiative, or at least one of the origins of how this program came to be, is the story about how one man saw another person dropping a gum wrapper on the ground. He asked him, "Well, why did you do that?" The person said, "It's just one piece of it's just one piece of garbage. Nobody's going to notice." But then the other man asks him, "Yeah, but there's over 8 million people in New York City. If you imagine over 8 million people dropping gum wrappers on the ground, how is that going to look?" So that ultimately changed the other person's mind, who originally threw the gum wrapper on the ground, as far as helping them to rethink how they want to see their neighborhood in a clean manner. And so what it really comes down to, as Michael had pointed out, is to really focus on that individual community commitment as far as getting everybody in the neighborhood to have respect for the neighborhood as far as how clean it looks, and also have respect for its legacy.
1: So Benjamin and Michael, I'm going to hold you guys to this. We want to promote this individual community commitment, as a part of our promoting the greatness of Harlem. I think it has to, like you said, a long time ago, it used to be don't litter, but it has to be a little bit more sophisticated than that. It has to have some soul and some pride into this whole message. We're gonna leave this conversation and start talking about another component to complement Keeping Harlem Clean, which is wayfinding. But before we leave, I would like to make informal public service announcement. That is, we the Bid are going to be working very, very closely with sanitation to request intense enforcement against dumping. And we have no choice. So the first thing is to educate people about it. If you are a business owner, you have received the instructions from the city of New York. Some people feel like they're not fair. We felt like the containers weren't fair, but those are the laws that are there as to how you're supposed to dispose of your garbage. And if you're not doing it, we will be reporting it. We will be calling for Department of Sanitation to do enforcement, because we can't have the Studio Museum being named one of the top 10 best places on the planet, and people come to the corner and there's a whole bunch of garbage that greets them there. We have to integrate this in to celebrate our achievements, and at the same time, hold our head up and present who we really are. And we are not the people that have garbage on the corner stacked up the way that it's been. The next thing that we have to do and zoom in on, because this whole thing with garbage is very, very sensitive. We in this city have not come up with a good solution to help those who are homeless on the street. And there's a certain amount of litter that's generated from that population. And for many, many different reasons. And it's hard for us to keep track of. Yes, we call, we report it, they come and they take the people's stuff, which is not the best approach. We just don't know what else to do with it. But we will be seeking ways with the new administration as to how we can make things better. As I said, some of these topics are very, very sensitive. It's sensitive for us to have to report our owners. And also, too, we're going to be challenging our property owners. Like you said, Michael, we need more power washing. We have power washing. You walk down Fifth Avenue, you get there early enough, you're going to get water on you. People are out there power washing their sidewalk. If each and every person just take care of what's in front of you, it would be a lot cleaner. So that's the Harlem Lee Street. We do have the challenge where you can go onto our website, www.harlembid.org, and explain to us why it's important to keep Harlem clean, and let us know what it is that you do yourself to make Harlem cleaner, and then you are automatically put into a drawing to win a prize from the businesses on 125th Street. And we'll contact you and publicize it, because we want people to also to hear other voices, what other people feel, rather than just the voices from the bid. So now this is a good way to transition into
2: Excuse me, Barbara.
1: wayfinding.
2: Excuse me, Barbara. I'm
1: Yes.
2: sorry. I'm sorry to interrupt you, but I think that might be a good approach. You have some reps from different businesses, different organizations to make some of these PSAs, make some of these announcements show up. I think that would be very helpful. I'm sorry to interrupt you. Go ahead.
1: No, that's good. I'm glad you interrupted me. That is a good idea to get some of the businesses to do some PSAs also. We've also talked about having some signage, made up for people who are participating. Like I'm a proud supporter of Harlem Neat Streets, you know, to put up in their windows, so that we can get the message out. It has to be a very big campaign, but we know Harlem is very, very creative. It's really just getting the message out. Once we get the message out, other people will come up with many great ideas in terms of how to take this to the next level. And that's our goal here now. Now we will be having at the press conference that you're working on, Michael, for the end of the month, which we'll be talking about showcasing the wayfinding. We also are going to be pushing out more on this Harlem Neat Street.
2: Correct.
1: Benjamin, did you have any final words before we move to our second topic?
3: Not at this time. Well, all I'll just say is that especially as we move forward into our new initiatives, stay on the lookout for more news and updates as we go along with this initiative. Harlem Neat Streets is going to be bringing a lot of new challenges and ways for people to engage in the program. And ultimately, it's going to be very exciting, and I hope a lot of people join in.
1: And one last surprise, we ordered new trash receptacles. These trash receptacles that go in the district are rat repellent, not rat resistance. There is no rat resistant can. There's nothing that rats can't get into, but there's a can out there now that makes it difficult for the rats to get into it. And we're going to be removing our old trash cans and putting these new receptacles on the street. I can tell you that they're very anti-dumping. It will be hard for people to get into them to put their garbage there. And if you put them next to the trash can, sanitation and the Be It Clean team will go into it, find your name, and report it. So we this year, fiscal year 2026-27, we're going to be gangster on dumping. And you can find us at BID125THST at AOL.com. We're not backing away from this because Harlem deserves better. So wayfinding, public realm, in the public realm, in the streetscape. That involves a lot. So we at the BID applied for a grant from New York City Department of Small Business Services. It was a public realm grant that basically asked you how you could engage businesses, engage the community, make it easier to navigate 125th Street, navigate your neighborhood. And so the approach we took was that navigation should not be just a plain map. I say plain because I think that the way that maps, directional maps are put together. For other neighborhoods, it worked. But Harlem, we like to see flair. We like to see color. We like to see energy. We like to see, you know, involvement. And we also like to relate and touch to something we know and understand. So that became a big challenge in writing the proposal. But we were selected. So we got $50,000 to improve the public realm and navigation experience on 125th Street. And so the bid itself, we matched it with, you know, about $30,000 because, you know, those of us who do programs know that $50,000 doesn't go very far. So our program, and I'll give you the whole list of it, and then we'll get into the details. Our program consisted of window splashes, artwork on freight doors. We have a large map that's a mural on Frederick Douglass Boulevard. We have what's called a physical passport where we will start to distribute next week, where we have 25 participants that are offering discounts for at their business or for tours, for exercising. And also to direct you of how to find other treasures, historical landmarks in Harlem. We also have a website that a landing page where you can go to and navigate to find these things. We recently put up new banners with artwork from an art competition from local artists who expressed themselves, that expression that I was talking about, who saw art as a way, as how did one of the artists say it? Wayfinding is about the experience beyond 125th Street, two blocks away, your neighbor next door, the feelings and the vibes. So we wanted to bring all that to our wayfinding. And that's where we are, believe it or not. We completed all of those tasks. So Benjamin is the project manager, and Michael Unthank is working with us because our goal here is, and our theme is where 125th Street business meets commerce. Commerce has always, I mean, art has always been the driver in Harlem. It just haven't been wrapped into a package with the whole economic ecosystem, which is what we are attempting to do. And I will say that I am pleased with the attempt at this point. So let's start off first with Benjamin, who's the project manager. And Benjamin, can you start off by explaining, particularly some of the particulars from the grant and some of the things that Department of Small Business Services expected us to achieve in this project? You have to unmute.
3: Yeah, absolutely. So, especially when it came down to the public realm grant offered by the Department of Small Business Services, they essentially wanted us to create something that would specifically engage business owners, cultural institutions, and community individuals to basically have their voice and input into shaping this whole initiative. And what it really comes down to is we have incorporated both art, cultural, and technological elements to be able to create something that is going to be unique to the Harlem community. Essentially, when it comes down to helping people find different offerings throughout the neighborhood. And the Public Realm Grant essentially serves the purpose of funding what we're specifically trying to achieve as far as helping residents and visitors to really explore the neighborhood and see what it is that we have to offer.
1: So, thank you very much, Benjamin. So, in order to do this, and this is something that we learn, you bring in people who are experts at what they do instead of trying to do it all. And so, the art part was a great concept. Many of us are artists. Benjamin is a videographer. Michael runs an art organization. We all have side things we do. I'm an artist. But to really crack this, I needed an art consultant that not only understood what we were trying to do, but also had relationships with the art community so that he could communicate the message that we were doing just to get them to enter the competition. So we started this off with an art competition for someone to come up with a wayfinding emblem that would become the official Harlem wayfinding emblem that we would use in all the promotions of wayfinding, for images that could be put on banners that captured the captured wayfinding in a unique way for Harlem. And we also there was a third thing, right? The banners, right? The
3: Oh,
1: banners,
3: the
1: the
3: banks,
1: street
3: yes.
1: banners would be used for street banners. So Michael was a judge in addition to guiding us on how to create the RFP to attract Harlem artists, but also to he was a judge in selection. So Michael, can you talk about your experience in this project from your perspective?
2: Sure. Happy to do that. I will say that the idea that the arts have been certainly central to Harlem's life, part of the Harlem's lifeblood for as long as any of us can remember, certainly since the turn of the century, if not before, turn of the 20th century, not the 21st century where we are now. But also, it remains that for a community our size, we are blessed with a very iconic arts and cultural organizations. And for our population, I think probably as rich as any community, if not more wealthy than any community in the United States. So people come to Harlem because of the vibrancy that is the result of the art making and the result of the artists and what they put forward, the organizations that put forward. So the idea that art and commerce are important components for a community is not a new idea. However, the people remain on both sides of that issue. They go to their corners. Artists say, well, you know, I'm not going to do XYZ. And businesses say, you know, you should run your arts organization like a business. But our arts organizations are run to provide service for the community and provide vibrancy and vitality to the community and education and services for the community members. And businesses are in business to basically to make money. And as a byproduct, they contribute to the community. So the fact that the bid sees the corridor of 125th Street, which is their primary charge, as the intersection between business and commerce, I think is very important. And the bid has been professing that and pushing that for a number of years now, and it's starting to be a stronger linkage. Arts organizations want to be present. They know that folks come here to see their performances or to watch see their exhibitions or to enter their research libraries, and they want to have partnerships with business, and business want to have partnerships with arts organizations. How does that happen? So I think that we, as part of the BID's efforts over the years, this is not the first time the BID has done artistic, had a competition of artists, community artists, to create banners to really mark 125th Street as a business and business and arts and cultural district. But this particular time, we are really pushing the wayfinding so that it does push people beyond 125th Street to many of the other arts and cultural organizations throughout Harlem. So that the mural, for example, that is a giant map, really a beautiful map, on Frederick Douglass and 125th Street as you turn that corner going north, it marks all of the cultural institutions, or many of the cultural institutions, that people might want to visit. It's right next to a bus stop. It tells you exactly how to get there. It's gorgeous. It's been put together by artists, and then there's an overlay of the institutions. The banners that have been recently installed highlight many of the cultural institutions, particularly along 125th Street, including the Apollo, National Black Theater, Studio Museum, and
1: Children's Arts Carnival.
2: Oh, and Children's Art Carnival, right? And
1: yes.
2: And the Schoenberg Center, which are all important institutions. And the banners really give that sense of artistic flavor and flair, and they all carry the wayfinding emblem, which is something that will be universal throughout Harlem, so that you know if you see that emblem, you'll be able to find your way to either a business, arts and cultural institution, a historic location, or a landmark. For example, some of the sculpture pieces that grace Harlem now, etc. So this is all part of that plan. Part of that as well is about building pride and respect in the community and recognizing the contributions that come from all sectors. And that helps to bring the community together. So we're very excited about it. We want to continue to push it forward. We will be holding a press event at the end of July to celebrate the artists and to bring more visibility to the project.
1: Yeah, and we also have tours because we have, I think, correct me if I'm wrong, Benjamin, five tour groups that are participating, and they're all offering discounts for tours so that you can see and understand more about the history of Harlem. Benjamin, can you go over the tour groups that are participating with us?
3: Yeah, absolutely. So especially as far as, and yes, especially as far as the number of tour groups we have, there's five tour groups. We have Lady Altavie's NYC Tours. We have Big Apple Jazz. We have Harlem Heritage Tours, Harlem One Stop. And there was also one
1: Welcome
3: other
1: to
3: one.
1: Harlem.
3: Oh, and Welcome to Harlem. Yep, that's correct.
2: Oh, Welcome to Harlem. Yep.
1: Right. And Welcome to Harlem just was named one of the top tour groups in the country. And so she's doing very well. And we're looking forward to helping her to grow that program and to also to push. I mean, this is a side story, but it's a funny story. So a lot of people don't know that I'm a Delta Sigma Theta, and I pledged many years ago in Houston, University of Houston. So one day I get a phone call, and it was Welcome to Harlem, and she said, "Donna is here at my tour group." I said, "What Donna?" She said, "She say she know you." I said, "I only know one Donna Davis, and I went to college with her, so you don't know her." She said, "Hey, Barbara, how you doing?" I was like, "What are you doing in Harlem?" Because she still lives in Houston. She said, "I'm going on this Welcome to Harlem tour that's out there." So it just let me know how important, because it's like, you don't tell how many years you've been out of college, but that's how many years I have not seen her. And Welcome to Harlem brought her straight back to me and stuff. So we're excited to work with the tour groups, and we're excited about the work that they are doing to get people to come to Harlem and to showcase it. So I'd like to also go back to the window splashes. Window splashes is something that we are pushing and hoping that more of the businesses will do. We have three. One of them is at Setapani's restaurant, and we're using the perforated film to do it. And what that means is you can see the image on the outside, but when you're on the inside of the restaurant, you look out and you can, you know, it's just like there's nothing there. And people are stopping by and filming. It's really a wonderful experience. The other type of business we're using is vacant storefronts. So with the vacant storefront, property owners can make their property look a little more attractive by putting artwork on the storefronts. And then the third category is we're looking at artwork that complements existing business. So the third one we have is at Levels Barbershop, and it's work done by one of the artists, one of the winning artists. By the way, we did pay the winning artist. People call me all the time and say, "Barbara, how did you get such great artwork?" So I'm telling everybody, pay them. They're in business as well. You pay them, you get great artwork, and the great artwork is here. But you should go by Levels Barbershop. What's their address, Benjamin? 460 what?
3: It's 425 West 125th Street.
1: 425 West 125th Street. It's just a beautiful piece of artwork, a futuristic showing a tree, but the tree is the barber, and he's cutting a person's hair, but the person who's getting his hair cut has a cell phone in his hand. It is a completely futuristic type piece of art, but it definitely picks up our culture. I'm excited about that. When Michael say that he's photographing, because Michael is putting together a keepsake booklet. Right, Michael, all the art, the wayfinding art. You want to say something about the booklet?
2: We hope to have it prepared. Well, we plan to have it prepared for the press celebration and promotion of the work. And basically, we want the book to celebrate the artist, to show the artwork, that would kind of memorialize it, as well as to, make the statement from the bid as to the importance of art and commerce and what that means on 125th Street and beyond.
1: So the next piece I want to tell you about is freight doors, art on freight doors. Most of you know or have seen, if you've been on 125th Street, because freight doors, this is where businesses receive their freight, sit back. It's a setback from the street. And what has happened is people have used them as urinals and also other things. There's a lot of graffiti that they write on them. People put a lot of stickers. And so, again, when you put stickers onto street furniture, there is no one to remove it. So it becomes an eyesore, and it also makes the area look unkempt. So we came up with the concept of if we put artwork that people love and respect, maybe that won't be the place where people decide to use as a bathroom. Or also maybe that won't be a place that you want to stick your sticker on to announce your barbecue next week. That it's the same kind of thing that we're talking about, having pride in the community. It's having pride in the community and respecting the art. So on 124th Street between St. Nicholas as well as St. Nicholas and Frederick Douglass, please go by. You will see some amazing art. And this is a good time to talk about Safe in Harlem. Safe in Harlem, led by Felicia Pullen, has pulled together some amazing artists to capture the work of, to capture the images of some of our greatest landmarks and some and participating art organizations. Benjamin, can you give the list of the participants that are on those doors? Everyone must go by there. It has transformed that whole block.
3: Yeah, absolutely. So we have, of course, the Apollo Theater. We have the National Black Theater as well, the Victoria Renaissance Hotel, the Children's Art Carnival, Schomburg Center for Research in Black Culture. And we also have the Aloft Hotel. We also have three freight doors that depict famous statues and sculptures in Harlem. So that would be the Adam Clayton Powell Jr. statue that's located at the State Office Building. We have the Harriet Tubman statue as well, and also the Harlem Hybrid sculpture as well.
1: So, and it's very impactful. And as you know, 124th Street was a dead street. And this is one of the great things that we're witnessing is how you can use wayfinding to liven up the whole entire area. And that's what we've done on 124th Street, as well as the map across Frederick Douglass Boulevard. And lastly, what we want to say to you, and Benjamin, I keep putting you on the spot, and this will close this section out. Can you list the participating businesses, some of them, so people can know when they see the emblem, what businesses that they can get discounts and offerings from? Can you give us a quick little summary? You don't have to give all of them.
3: Yeah, totally. So we have in total 25 participants. Essentially, 15 of those participants are businesses that you can shop at. One notable offering is by Victoria's Secret. Essentially, if you download their Victoria's Secret or Pink app, you can actually get a free pair of panties with any purchase. They also offer a personalized bra fitting experience designed for you. Essentially, that's just something if you were to walk in, speak with a bra fit expert, they would be able to set that up for you as well. Another one is Movement Harlem. That is actually a rock climbing gym located on 125th Street. Essentially, what they are offering is a free first class if you enter in their special code, first class free, on their website. And we also have some other, small businesses as well that are participating, such as Cap USA. They're offering a 10% discount. European Wax Center, Harlem Cycle, LA Suites, and Pandora as well. So we have like a large we have a pretty sizable range of small and big box retailers that are participating in the program.
1: So we don't want to give away all of the discounts. You have to go to the website. You have to follow the wayfinding symbol. But what we do want to do is to just let everyone know that businesses and arts and culture are coming together to support each other from an economic way. Because the bottom line is, if you're not making money, you're not going to be in business. Even if you're an art person or whatever, we can't live on grants, and they're drying up every day. But if business and culture come together, I think we can find a solution that has not been developed, and particularly in Harlem, the culture is so rich. And there are so many different avenues, and that's what we're doing. We're now exploring that, letting the arts be the driving economic tool for to push Harlem into the future. Moving into the future, it's time to elevate what we are about from our hearts and souls, which is the art and the history. I'm going to give Benjamin and Michael the last few words.
2: Benjamin?
3: Well, especially the one thing that I want to mention really quickly is, as part of the Wayfinding Initiative, one thing that we had actually led was a community engagement survey to essentially get individuals from the neighborhood to essentially shape and guide the direction of the Harlem Main Street Passport, which is our initiative. And one of the things that stood out was one of the respondents had said that people navigate by places with meaning, not just street numbers.

0: what Harlem really is as a neighborhood.
1: Okay, Michael, you have about 2 minutes.
2: I won't take 2 minutes, but I will tell you that I think that the Wayfinding Initiative is very important, and to continue initiatives like this year after year will be part of the reinforcement of the messages around keeping Harlem safe, keeping Harlem clean, and recognizing and celebrating the legacy of art and culture and commerce that Harlem represent, that Harlem lives by, is really its lifeblood. So one last thing, Barbara and Benjamin, you'll be happy to know I did go out and take photographs yesterday, and I dragged a photographer along, basically by a rope, by a chain. But he took some great pictures, and one of the things that we found were the loading doors, or the doors on 124th Street were beautiful and freshly washed. So
1: Yes.
2: there you go. I think they've been up for, I guess, several weeks now, actually, and they are pristine. So just so you know, if you haven't had a chance to look at it. And for our radio audience, if you take the opportunity, please stroll along 125th Street and stroll along 124th Street, stroll along Frederick Douglass, and check out some of the Harlem Wayfinding projects.
1: Thank you, Michael. Thank you, Benjamin. This is Barbara Askins, 125th Street and beyond. Thank you, WHCR listeners. We look forward to speaking with you again on next Monday. And thank you, Keziah, for having us to be here with you. We love WHCR.
3: Oh, thank you so much. And I'm so glad to be able to do this and to be a part of the conversation and to have these live conversations. Barbara, thank you so much.
1: You're welcome.

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Welcome to the Essential Arts and Culture Show, my friends. Your trusted window to the cultural arts dimension. And we've got a great program for you today. This is for certain. First off, so much happening in the arts world right now that we have to get back to sharing the knowledge here at the Essential Arts and Culture Show. So, we are going to get into a brief sliced fruit news segment today. Because, hey, we promise to keep our friends in the know on what's what in the world of cultural arts. And that, by golly, is exactly what we are going to do. What? Are you kidding me? You think not? You think we went home and forgot? Okay. I'm going too far. Shout out to the great Black Thought for biting his rhyme. Why do I get so excited when talking about the Essential Arts and Culture Show? Don't know. Now, on a more somber note, today we offer a brief word on the passing of Danny Simmons, a visionary arts advocate, neo-African inspired perhaps, abstract artist, author, and a cultural warrior and overall cultural arts icon. We'll have a word. And today, we re-present our inaugural episode of This and That in This New Era. This and That is our segment where the Essential Arts and Culture Show examines the stories behind the creation of an iconic song, performed by two different artists. Two iconic songs. Less a comparison of the songs than an examination of how two fantastic artists in their own right come to a point of union in their creative journeys by bringing their distinctive creative styles to the same song. Today, we look at the classic cut, I Say a Little Prayer, from the perspective of the masters, Dionne Warwick and Aretha Franklin. How about that? And of course, we have that sweet C3 Arts swing music on tap. Perfect companion to all the free candy and ice cream and other nice things we give away around here all the time. It's 4 p.m. Monday. Time for the Essential Arts and Culture Show. Right here on WHCR 90.3 FM. The voice of Harlem. Let's get started.

0: Music Block 1. Son of James. Things I should have said. Yame. Featuring Adekunle Gold. On My Mind. Jack Barone and Robohand. Moving Circles. Music Block 1.
1: This, my friends, is the Sliced Fruit News segment brought to you by the busy minds of Nat Creole Digital. It's the goods for real. Enjoy.

Now, unless you have been living under a rock, or something like that, you are aware that the Obama Presidential Center is officially open. 5 years after ground broke on the center, the 19.3-acre campus on the south side of Chicago, my birth home, is finally open to the public. Inside, visitors will find a museum, library, basketball court, performing arts center, and, this many people may not have a full awareness of, a whole lot of art. I mean, a whole lot of grand, beautiful art. Threaded through the center, designed by Todd Williams, Billie Jean Architects, in partnership with Interactive Design Architects, lies a splendid, splendid assemblage of new site-specific artist commissions by 30 artists, 30 creators, all curated by Virginia Shore. These artists include Mark Bradford, Jenny Holzer, Jeffrey Gibson, Maya Lin, Nick Cave, and friend to the Essential Arts and Culture Show, Sanford Biggers. They are just a number of the galaxy of art stars enshrined in the Obama legacy now. The venue also revealed the first official portrait of Barack Obama and Michelle Obama together by the superstar Nigerian-American painter Njideka Akinyele Crosby. Can't wait to get back to the shine.

David Hockney, the iconic British painter whose six-decade career ranged from pop art to digital experimentation, and whose sun-drenched California swimming pool paintings became some of the most recognizable images of the 20th century. Mr. Hockney died recently at the age of 88 years old. I had the chance to see Mr. Hockney's installation Bigger and Closer, Not Smaller and Further Away, at the Light Room in London's King's Crossing District back in 2023. It was a revelation. And even at that time, it was clear, even at that age, Mr. Hockney would forever be well ahead of his time. The first public memorial service celebrating the life and work of David Hockney will take place in London in spring

Summer in Harlem means the Classical Theater of Harlem, presenting in the park. Marcus Garvey Park, that is. And the news is in. This year, the Classical Theater of Harlem, led by its indomitable leader, Ty Jones, is presenting Othello, Shakespeare's genre-defining tragedy of love, jealousy, power, and betrayal. 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This, my friends, is a great thing. Now, the dates are as follows. 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The performances will go from July 5th to July 26th, Tuesday to Sunday at 8:30 p.m. Now, there will be pre-shows on select nights. 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

Many people associate Danny Simmons with his brothers, Russell and Joseph Rev Run Simmons. But Danny's importance to his creative focus was as defined and consequential as his brothers' contributions were to their own creative spheres. Danny Simmons was a fierce champion of the arts, transforming communities and inspiring generations through his dedicated activism and brilliant creativity. He was, after all, a master artist as well. But he was a model for arts activism, providing a roadmap for what an artist who is intimately concerned with building community and ensuring the space and freedom to create art remains sacred, remains intact, long after the artist's life has passed. I still remember fondly attending events Simmons regularly produced at his Rush and Corridor galleries in the city in Brooklyn. Havens for creatives finding their paths. And that was just the start of his impact. He would later move to Philly and became a source of community and inspiration there as well, building his own foundation and legacy there as well. He will forever remain a model for arts advocacy and activism. Rest well, Mr. Simmons. You are one incredible spirit.

0: Music Block 2. We Are Jazz. Silent Flirt. Tiana Taylor. Gonna Love Me. Clay. I Myth Andozo. Music Block 2.
1: Ladies and gentlemen, it is time for This or That, here on the Essential Arts and Culture Show. Today, we examine the classic song, I Say a Little Prayer, from the perspective of Dionne Warwick and Aretha Franklin. Enjoy.
2: On April 9th, 1966, Dionne Warwick, newly married to actor and drummer William Elliott, and riding high off the crest of the incredible success of her musical partnership with iconic arranger and conductor Burt Bacharach, stood in the A&R recording studios in Manhattan, perplexed by the length of the duo's current session, which seemed to stretch on for hours. It was strange for this crew of all-stars that surrounded her. The session had been convened for Warwick's recording of an album cut written by songwriter Hal David, titled I Say a Little Prayer. Bacharach, the composer, sat at the piano, his fingers dancing over complex, shifting time signatures that defied the standard 4/4 thump of the radio. Bacharach was a man obsessed with the architecture of a song, building whole symphonies within a single horn swell. Engineering the recording was the already legendary Phil Ramone, fresh off his first Grammy for Best Engineered Recording, awarded to him for his work on the gigantically large jazz hit album Gets Gilberto 2 years prior. This team, together they were bringing to life the words of lyricist Hal David, who had channeled the quiet anxieties of a nation into a song quietly. While the Vietnam War began to loom larger in American psyche, David found the universal in the personal. He penned a lyric about a woman's morning ritual, combing her hair, picking out a dress, but infused it with a desperate underlying urgency. Though never explicitly stated as a war song, the subtext was clear to a 1966 audience. This was the internal monologue of someone whose loved one was in harm's way, a sentiment that resonated deeply as more young men were being drafted. Warwick would go on to state that the song was a serious reflection on the babies, the 18 and 19-year-olds, fighting what she called a senseless war. Warwick thought this session was strange, and it had been. Extremely odd for a Bacharach-Warwick session. The two were the definition of efficiency in the studio, both artists meticulous in the application of their talents, leaving little energy to waste. Their sessions, normally the picture of efficiency, were nearly always finished after a few attempts at best. But not I Say a Little Prayer. Bacharach fretted over what was missing. The arrangement of the song is built on Bacharach's signature orchestration. Busy brass, strings, and melodic bass lines flow in and between the intricate timing Bacharach was known to bring to his work. Dionne sang the melody with a cool detachment, hitting the complexities of the embedded time signature shifts with ease, never straying from the beat. The backing vocals acting as a harmonic cushion. It's all wondrous. But still Baccarat fretting, feeling that the song felt rushed and hurried, marked by its inability to let the groove flow. It is believed that at the time of the session's close, Baccarat was still unhappy with this unrealized song of quiet protest. He was proven to be singular in his distaste, however, judging by the mass hit the song would become. Originally slated as a filler track on the Windows of the World album, it was only released as a single after radio DJs across the U.S. began playing it frequently, leading it to reach number 4 on the Billboard Hot 100 chart in 1967. Added to this, the flip or B-side was the theme from Valley of the Dolls, sung by Warwick in the motion picture of the same name. It was also a million seller and rode the number 2 position for 4 weeks on the Billboard Hot 100 singles chart, and hit number 1 on the Record World chart the same month. I Say a Little Prayer and the theme from Valley of the Dolls is one of the most successful double-sided hits of the rock era, and one of the greatest accidental hits in history. Here, my friends, is Dionne Warwick singing I Say a Little Prayer.

Unlike Dionne Warwick's version, which was a meticulously planned production, Aretha's recording of I Say a Little Prayer was an accidental masterpiece born out of a studio rehearsal. Aretha and her backing vocalists, the famous Sweet Inspirations, fronted by Warwick's cousin Sissy Houston, as a matter of fact, were simply singing the song for fun during rehearsals for Aretha's Aretha Now album. The year was 1968, and the air in New York City was charged with the heat of a changing America. Inside Atlantic Records Studios, Aretha Franklin, already been crowned the Queen of Soul, was dabbling on the piano.

her marriage to manager Ted White was failing, and she was dealing with the pressure of her sudden superstardom. For all of her professional success, Aretha was feeling run down as her world became increasingly alien to her. In Warwick's hands, Prayer was a polished gem of 1960s pop, defined by its tricky time signatures and light, breezy delivery. But as Aretha's fingers hit the keys, the song began to shed its formal attire. She didn't just sing the lyrics, she realized she was living them. So she slowed the tempo, letting the groove breathe. When she called out, "Forever and Ever," the sweet inspirations answered with a gospel fervor that transformed the song from a suburban morning routine into a sacred vow of devotion. Inspired, the song began to take form in earnest. Aretha transposed the song up to A major from G major and centered the arrangement around Clayton Ivey's prominent piano work. This pushed the vocals into a higher, more strained, and thus more emotional register. She stretched syllables over notes, singing around the beat, making the complicated rhythm changes feel natural and improvised rather than strictly calculated. Her producer, Jerry Wexler, initially advised against recording it. He felt it was bad business to cover a song just 12 weeks after Warwick's version had left the charts. And he believed Bacharach's complex melody was better suited for Warwick's lighter voice. But the song had taken a life of its own and was recorded as an album cut yet again. The song was originally released as the B-side to The House That Jack Built. However, radio DJs preferred Prayer, helping send Aretha's version to number 10 on the Billboard Hot 100, mirroring the accidental nature of Warwick's successful version, but from a different manner. Warwick herself was so impressed by Franklin's rendition that she reportedly stopped performing the song for a period, famously stating, "I relinquished it because the Queen of Soul had made it untouchable." Despite chalking up yet another hit, Aretha's personal life would remain strained, culminating with her singing at the funeral of Dr. Martin Luther King in April of that year, tinging her stellar year with internationally shared trauma. Here, my friends, is "I Say a Little Prayer" by Aretha Franklin.

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0: Good evening, and thank you for joining Ask Geraldine. I'd just like to take a moment to thank all of our dedicated listeners. I am incredibly grateful for your unwavering support and consideration during my recent absence. Your patience and well wishes truly means the world to me. I would also like to extend my sincerest appreciation to my exceptional co-host, June Moses. June's diligent efforts has ensured that our audience has remained thoroughly uplifted and updated and empowered to stay abreast of significant development in local and national housing advocacy. June's dedication has been invaluable in maintaining our dialogue here at Ask Geraldine on WHCR 90.3. Thank you so much, June. I believe in giving someone their flowers while they're alive. So thank you so much, June, for standing in the gap. And I appreciate you so much.
1: I am the
0: executive director of the National Alliance of HUD Tenants, where we represent people living in project-based Section 8 housing and public housing. And the main objective of the Ask Geraldine show is to share with you effective strategies and encourage a tenant at this crucial time to either join a tenant movement or to start one. Our guest today, back again, Ms. Kim Johnson. She's a senior policy director at the National Low Income Housing Coalition. Welcome back, Kim, again to the Ask Geraldine show. Thank you so much.
2: Of course. Always my pleasure to be here with you.
0: Can you start with giving us what's happening up on the Hill? Because I've been hearing a lot of things. The first thing I want to attack is Social Security.
2: Oof.
0: What's happening with Social Security?
2: Well, I am not super steeped in what the attacks on Social Security are right now. I know that Republicans have been looking to find different ways of paying for some of the big reconciliation bills that they've passed. Mm-hmm. And for folks who are listening and don't know, reconciliation is a special legislative procedure that essentially can allow a bill to pass Congress with only the support of one party. So if one party controls the House, the Senate, and the White House under reconciliation, they would only need a simple majority of 51 votes in the Senate instead of the 60 that are usually required in order to pass a bill. So Republicans have used reconciliation to pass a number of a couple pieces of legislation. So first, last year, they passed H.R. 1, which made pretty significant cuts to SNAP and Medicaid. And so we are seeing the wide scale disenrollment of a lot of low income families, and especially children in families with low incomes from these programs, because either their benefits have been cut or they're no longer able to meet the increased work requirements, or because states now have to bear more of the kind of cost sharing burden for affording these programs. And so there's just less assistance available. So we're seeing those kind of major impacts so far from H.R. 1. And it's also important to note that the other side of the coin on H.R. 1, you know, in exchange with the reason that these cuts were made to SNAP and Medicaid and programs that help low-income families is to pay for tax cuts that primarily benefit higher-income households. And I think that's important to say. It sounds a little bit like a stereotype about how, you know, Republican politics works, but that is literally what H.R. 1 is doing. Now, they've also passed more recently another bill through this tool called Reconciliation that provides additional funding for Immigration and Customs Enforcement and Customs and Border Patrol, so ICE and CBP. They ended up doing this because in the final spending bill for the fiscal year we're currently in, FY26, Democrats held out on funding ICE and CBP in order to try to get additional guardrails on what agents of those agencies are able to do. So, you know, things like, you know, requiring warrants or, you know, disallowing face masks, kind of those kind of baseline reforms Democrats held out for. And ultimately, that FY26 funding bill passed without providing funding for ICE and CBP. And so Republicans turned around and provided additional money for it, I think around $70 billion for these agencies to continue, you know, performing acts of terrorism in the streets of America and terrorizing immigrant communities. Yes.
0: Let me just ask you this question, because the reason why I asked you about Social Security, because I've been kind of following this a little bit, being a senior myself and receiving Social Security. And it's saying, they're saying that it could be depleted by 2032.
2: Mm-hmm.
0: And we look at it now, this is 2026, and that's not too far away. So, you know, I'm thinking about the young people that's about to retire. Mm-hmm. What are they going to, you know, you look at it and they're saying that they're going to cut at least 20 to 22%
2: oh,
0: of
2: wow.
0: their salary already. So, you know, you're making people have less money, going into homelessness even more, no income. So it's like, it seems as though the rich is stealing from the poor to make themselves more wealthy. I don't know if that's I could sum it up any better, because that's what it sounds like to me.
2: And Ms. Jerry, I think you bring up, a few really good points. One, how we choose to spend federal dollars is a statement on our country's values, right? So this idea that we're running out of money for Social Security, we could provide additional funding for that.
0: Yeah.
2: Just like with public housing, the idea of like, well, we don't have the money to fix public housing. Well, we could provide the money to fix public housing, right? We seem to be able to find the money to do things like, you know, send bombs to other countries, or, tax cuts for the wealthy. With the reconciliation bill I was just talking about with ICE and CBP, $70 billion without blinking an eye or is talking about how are we going to afford it. When it comes to the SSI cuts, to me, it feels like a false dichotomy where we can choose differently. We can choose to put more funding into programs that help people. And the other piece that you bring up, Ms. Jerry, that I think is really important is that, you know, we know that older adults are among the fastest growing population of people experiencing homelessness. And then, you know, you look at the already inadequate Social Security income that people receive, talking about additional 20 to 22% cuts on top of that. That's fixed income. And so it's, you know, for older adults who have worked their entire lives and who have, you know, bought into this system and who deserve to retire in dignity and who will not have the resources to do so if things continue going the way they are.
0: And I worry for folks like yourself, Kim, young people, you know, because I have young adult children as well.
2: Yeah.
0: And I worry for them, because if the Social Security is going to be depleted pretty soon, and even they're taking that amount out of your check, it's a lot.
2: Yeah.
0: But all your life, and now you have pennies coming in because you're supporting the rich. I'm going to say it like it is, because we're supporting them. And I want to mention something you just said, because I know in the House Appropriation Committee just this past week, they passed FY 2027 spending bill, and that bill is proposing $71.4 billion for HUD. And in that $71.4 billion for HUD, what kind of impact do you think this is gonna have on the families that's already losing their vouchers?
2: Oof.
0: About vouchers.
2: Yeah, so the bill that the House has put forward underfunds HUD's critical programs, point blank, even for programs that get additional funding. Most of them, so there's, I believe, a slight increase for, you know, voucher renewals, but not enough to make sure that all current vouchers would actually be renewed, so it would not be enough to ensure there continue to be vouchers available for households in need. So that's, you know, one bad thing about it. And then, you know, to your point, Miss Jerry, like, even if it did provide enough funding to support current vouchers, only 1 in 4 households who qualify to receive any kind of rental assistance actually get it. So even in the event that we're providing enough funding in this draft bill to keep up with inflation and to keep up with, you know, the number of services and vouchers and all of those other important things that that budget provides, we are still not meeting demand. We are still not meeting the level of need that people are experiencing in this country around housing affordability and housing instability.
0: Yeah, because this I think June can maybe want to have something to say, because I'm thinking about the vouchers here in the city. They're discarding those now, June, or what are they doing with the FEMS vouchers? They have minimal money for that as well here in the city.
3: Okay, so just recently, the city council and the mayor's office, they have come to an agreement on the city budget. So they did the handshake thingy, whatever, but we still need to see which way this shakes out. And the mayor promised $125 million for city FEPS, and the city council promised $50 million for city FEPS, where my understanding is what's coming from the city council is immediate, where what the mayor is promising is over several years. Additionally, there is no expansion to the program. And I find it interesting because City FEPS was set up to kind of be like New York City's answer to Section 8. Mm-hmm. So it's a little disheartening to, in my opinion, hear the mayor say that he is committed to the intent of providing for City FEPS, but we have yet to see any real expansion or any true investment. And that's on the city level. But we just, the reason why my voice sounds crazy like this is because we just had our election here in the city, in New York 13, about a cool million and a half was spent in this campaign.
0: Yes, it was.
3: An incumbent fell, and a new person has arisen. What I'd like to ask you there, Miss Kim, because you know I'm always trying to connect some dots and find a new way to hoot and holler, although my voice says maybe I need to calm down. What should we be asking of our newly elected, although there is still an election in November, and we're going to talk about that too, because numbers need to come out. But now that we're looking at a new person, how should we start to engage this young lady? Because most people come to office with their one thing that they're angry about, but they may not understand all of the responsibilities in their wheelhouse. And as Geraldine says, you know, we're looking at underfunding for the vouchers. Emergency housing voucher is going away. The last time you were here, Kim, you told us who we need to be talking to and about what we need. There's still no rule to put out the money that was set aside for those folks. So how should we be engaging in regards to what we need our congressperson to do?
2: Yeah, so first, you know, very exciting news from New York, just, you know, seeing the turnout, and like it's a big deal to oust an incumbent, and I won't, you know, weigh in on that, but just to say, you know, claps up to the good people in New York's 13th congressional district for showing up and showing out. So great questions. So we won't know who is going to be on, you know, significant committees in Congress until the new congressional session starts in January. But it is not too early to start talking to the presumable representative about what are the priorities that you want to see her take up from her office in D.C. So that could look like, you know, calling her office now and like getting on the phone with their transition team. One thing that I'm learning, especially so when I first came into this job in 2019, and then there were the 2020 elections and then the midterms and stuff. But the longer I'm in this job, the more I'm learning about the importance of engaging members early. So it is not too soon to start talking to her about what are your experiences as a resident of her district? What are the needs that you see in your communities around housing, healthcare, food security? You know, what are the pieces that are important to you? And you know, keeping in mind these, you know, representatives are elected into their positions by the people, and the people are who they are supposed to be representing. So showing up and, you know, giving them information, giving them, you know, this, the person, your personal experiences about what have housing vouchers impact have they had on you, on public housing, if your roof is leaking and has been, then they should also know that so that they can take that to Congress and advocate for what we need. You know, I think it seems like the incoming representative has a good handle on understanding what are the issues facing, you know, the working class people of her district. But it's still up to, you know, the folks in her district to make sure that she is pushing for the policies that they value.
3: Thank you. My concern comes from, when it comes to the things that we actually need here in the city, which we talk here all the time about how low income starts at like 80 grand, goes down. So low income doesn't look the way low income might look in other places.
2: Yeah.
3: When it came to like the everyday needs of New Yorkers, it just doesn't feel like if you're below a certain economic class, it still isn't here for you. And I was just, you know, just how do we approach that? Because I tell you now, I don't think I'm the kind of person that's going to be able to get as close to my congressperson as I did the usual engagement, knocking on the door, sending an email, constantly showing up to build out that relationship. But how do you build a relationship when maybe they don't want a relationship with you?
2: You know, that's kind of the million-dollar question. And, like, for me, it kind of comes back to too bad. You don't want a relationship with me. You don't want a relationship with the people that you are supposed to be representing because they are, you know, lower income. Too bad. We're going to keep on showing up. And there's a lot that can be said in just being annoying. Honestly, like, there's a lot of power in just making things more difficult or stalling, or like there's a lot of power in being a pain in the butt, and especially for elected officials, and letting them know, like, hey, like, you know, we hear your commitment to the intent of this, and we don't see any action in this. And that's also annoying, right? It's annoying to have to continuously advocate for yourself and your community when it's like, hey, like, I have a full-time job. I have a family. Like, I need, like, I would also like to take space and rest sometimes, instead of continuously having to show up and say, hey, these are our needs, like, and you are ignoring them. That's part of why, you know, organizations like mine exist is, you know, the fact is, when it comes to kind of real estate stuff, like, the lawmakers have real estate developers in their ears. They have, you know, the National Association of Realtors and the National Apartment Association, telling them what matters to them. But the fact is, you know, people who are working two or three jobs, people who have disabilities, people who don't have regular access to the internet, don't have the capacity to show up in the same way. And so that's, you know, part of what I see as my job is like making sure that there is someone in the room who is reminding lawmakers, hey, like, you know, you want to talk about the affordable housing crisis, you want to talk about all of this kind of like abundance theory stuff, you're ignoring the needs of the people who really need this the most. So let's like have a conversation about that. That's kind of just being able to show up and be annoying, even when somebody is saying like, oh, we don't want to have to address this, we don't want to have to talk to your group. Too bad. Here we are anyway.
3: You know, I wrote down what you said because the way I was going to say it was a lot more prickly. It was going to be a lot more prickly, so I had to write down your framing because
2: that's prickly.
3: Nice. It said the same thing, but I didn't say it that nice. And before Geraldine drops back in here, I just want to let our listeners know that you are listening to WHCR 90.3 FM, a community radio station that is a part of and is located at the City College of New York, right here in Harlem. We've been on the air for 40 years. 40 years. WACR has been here giving you the news that you can use. Geraldine is constantly coming on here, and she's breaking down how we advocate for our housing. Our DJs come on, and they give you joy through the spirit of music. We even have WEBT that does emergency preparedness discussions, and they'll break in when there's an emergency. And right now, we're in July. It's getting ready to get hot. We got the Super El Nino coming, so the importance of them can't be understated. So at this time, we're asking you, donate to the station, please. Go to WACR.org and click on that donate button. Donate $40, a dollar for every year that we have been here bringing you these things. You know, WACR.org, go there. And in a little note, just say, you know, you're doing this on behalf of Astro Lee and 40 for 40, only because even though it's expensive for Geraldine and I to produce this show regularly and drag poor people like Kim on to have these discussions for free, we still need a platform to get the word out, and WHCR provides that for us. So, you know, thank you to our listeners. Thank you for those of you who are listening to us on WHCR 90.3 FM. And again, hit that donate button so that we can continue to do what we're doing. This would have been a longer announcement, but I'm losing my voice by the second. So go ahead on, Geraldine.
0: Thank you so much, Jill. You see why I call her the illustrious co-host? Anyway, Kim, we're going to get back to you. Kim, what are the updates on HUD? I know HUD is undergoing a major shift right now in the administration, prioritizing strict citizen audits in assisted housing. Are there any updates on this? Because I'm looking at the stuff with the Supreme Court and all of this mixed status stuff. What has happened? Can you give me any information regarding that?
2: Oh, Miss Jerry. So let's see. Where do we start? So you mentioned the Supreme Court. Supreme Court, the last day of the session. So they're releasing a lot of rulings, one of which came out was around birthright citizenship, where the court upheld birthright citizenship. Thank God. It's alarming that it was a question, but good Lord, thankfully they made it over that bar. Goodness. So that was a big piece that just came out of the Supreme Court. But Ms. Jerry, you're referring to some of the recent, executive orders and notices of proposed rulemaking out of HUD that seek to limit access to HUD assisted housing for people who are in families that do not have legal documentation to be in the country, so, or that are not legally eligible for HUD-assisted housing. So what that looks like in practice, HUD's longstanding policy has been to say, hey, you know, a family of four in which one person is not legally eligible for HUD housing, and that can be for a lot of reasons. It could be that they are not documented, but it could also be that they have, I don't believe people on TPS are eligible for HUD assistance, among, you know, a number of other reasons that you are legally in the country but still not eligible.
0: Yeah, I don't mean to interrupt you, but just at each year, people living in project-based Section 8 housing, people living in Section 9 housing, they have to recertify every year.
2: Yes. Yep.
0: So those documentations that they're producing and they're giving to these managers, why aren't they looking at the documents that they're getting every year? And you're looking at all the stats that they're coming up with. It is crazy.
2: Yes.
0: You come up with numbers out of the, you know, out of the air.
2: Yeah. No, absolutely, Ms. Jerry. And that's a great point, too. So I was saying HUD basically has to affirm, before anybody is even offered assistance or a place to stay, the legal status of the people who are going to be living in that unit. And legally, people who are not legally qualified to receive HUD assistance can stay with their family who are receiving HUD assistance. So say one person is not documented and their partner and their kids are, they can still live together. And they receive assistance, this family of four, as if they're a family of three. So they get prorated assistance. They get less assistance than a family of the same size because the undocumented person is not included in that rent calculation. And so, again, like you were saying, Ms. Jerry, people have to recertify their continued eligibility for HUD assistance every year. HUD's recent rules saying essentially that housing providers need to not only do the basic recertification they do every year, but also need to run folks through a totally different system in order to recertify their eligibility. So essentially doubling, like you said, Ms. Jerry, just doubling the paperwork, doubling the bureaucracy of folks who are already living in assisted housing and who have already been confirmed to be eligible for it. And I think it's safe to say, like, this one is a waste of money and time. And two, is really, it's not based on any facts, like you were saying. You know, it's not based on, you know, the idea that, like, there are tons of people living illegally in HUD assisted housing. It's based on cruelty and the desire to scare people out of their housing and to self-evict before they have to go through the system again. And to essentially just it's not a decision based on logic or need. It's based on cruelty and this idea of this false idea of people stealing assistance to which they're not actually entitled.
0: And some of these mixed status homes, do they realize that the person that may not be a U.S. citizen is really the breadwinner of that household?
2: Yeah.
0: Now here you have a household that is divided. You're going to send that person back to wherever you want to send them. So how is the family supposed to provide for themselves if the wife doesn't have a job, if they have three or four children? This is really amazing how they're trying to just break families up. Yeah. I mean, they've been trying to do it for a long time. And now they have tried to orchestrate a different way by going to the Supreme Court and asking for a citizen. All of this stuff is redundant. It's just crazy. It really is crazy the way the administration is handling these children.
2: Yeah.
0: And the kid, you know, and some of these families, they have done well in this country. Their children are doing well. College educated, has given so much to society, and yet we still don't appreciate what they are doing for this country. Not everybody is the same. I can understand if there are some people that is doing certain things, but everybody is not the same. And it seems as though they want to put everybody into a big ball and say, let's just get rid of every one of them.
2: Yeah.
0: But this mixed status rule is really crazy right now, because I think as an American, born in America, raised in America, that they're going to have to make us do fingerprinting pretty soon and doing all kind of stuff to say whether or not we belong here in the United States.
2: Yeah.
0: This is crazy.
2: Yeah. And, you know, just the inhumane to have to repeatedly subject people to having to prove their citizenship, their eligibility, that they, quote unquote, belong in this country time and again. And especially, you know, the disproportionate toll it takes on low-income folks who, you know, like, I'm not being asked to verify my citizenship status in order to stay in my house, right? Like, this is specifically targeted to have the most drastic impact on people with low incomes, communities of color.
0: I'm looking forward to this country to come back to reality. I really am, and I'm very hopeful, knowing that this will happen one day. But I just want to share with you guys, as I was flying back on Sunday night, there was a gentleman that was sitting next to me. And I was in the middle, and he was by the window. And he took over the whole armrest for it. You know, whereas I was like this the whole time coming. And then I put my arm here. He said, don't touch me. And I'm like, what in the heck is going on? So when the stewardess came around, I said, excuse me, can you find me another seat? Because I think he's a little prejudiced. He said, I think you're prejudiced because you're touching me. So see, that kind of, see, we have instituted and brought all of this craziness back into the country. Yeah. So I'm looking one day where we can come together again like we were before. Even though some people didn't like you, you didn't know because they didn't tell you. But now the racism that's out here now is really bad. And I've been in the South for over a month, and I have seen it. Mm-hmm. I have seen it like I've never seen it before. And I'm a Southerner. I was born in the South. So what I'm seeing now as an adult did not happen when I was a child. So I think that, you know, the administration has a lot to do with what's going on in the country right now by this mixed status rule and all of this stuff is about having people go through recertification and doing all different things now. Because right now, if you think about it, HUD is going to have another rule when people have to recertify. Now, HOTMA came out, but HOTMA is still not effective yet. So I don't know what they plan to do, but they're coming up with different options on what they need to do. Go ahead, June.
3: Yeah, HOTMA, it's for the residents. Like the part that affects the residents, they're doing that every day. But the part that there is the penalty for your developer landlord and for those people, that's the part that didn't kick in with the HOTMA yet. Mm-hmm. And when it comes to the mixed status families, one of the big things I think people forget, those folks pay regressive taxes just like the rest of us. And those regressive taxes is the money, that's the money that goes into the big pot that no one's name is on. It's not a payroll tax. It's not, you know, it's not any of those other things that might have your name attached. When they buy a sponge, their 5 cents goes into the pot too. And there is no differentiation. And as we allow a level of demonization of particular groups because they think, we think we're going to get better if we just get rid of. Historically, that's never worked.
2: Never.
3: And unfortunately, we can't see to get to the place we need to be because people are still stuck on their feeling of a thing. Uh-huh. Their feeling of, if you have Geraldine and you're from another country and you here and you're in my building with me, you're taking something from me. And I'd love for us to get to that point that you were just talking about to understand you're from another country and you're in the same boat with me. Instead of me being mad that you might have a crumb extra than me, we both gonna get together and fight for a piece of that loan, right? I feel like that's kind of where we're missing because everybody's caught up in the emotion of the thing and not the pragmatism, because the pragmatism isn't sexy. The pragmatism doesn't send a tingle up the back of your leg, right? So because you're not emotionally moved, and as an aside, I think, yeah, the 10 years, 15 years of the internet and everything being about attention kind of got us to this place. But we're like all adults, and each one of these things that chip away at somebody else or take something from someone else doesn't necessarily mean you're going to get. So let me let the professional talk, because Kim got things. She got things.
2: Oh, no, that was great. I don't have anything to add to that. I'll just pause. Is there, like, Mr. Jim, is there anything else you would add to or anything you wanted to talk about? I got, like, a couple more things I could flag, but
0: I just wanted to know whether or not there was any other updates in this rad stuff going on with housing and whether or not, because I see a lot of people saying that they don't want RAD in certain states, but it's happening. And that's why I keep trying to tell tenants, it's happening. They're not going to stop. It's happening. Get prepared. Do what you need to do. But like June, she could tell people how to advocate, but still, it's coming. It's coming. And that's what's so sad about it is that, like I keep saying on the show, that RAD has not been explained to people enough. Mm. So now from RAD to RAD PAC, we got all of these different acronyms coming up, and people don't understand Section 8, Section 9, RAD PAC. You know what I'm saying? We got to put all these things together, and maybe June and I one day is going to do a show about all of these different things that's going on, because someone came to me yesterday and asked me, are we going RAD PAC or whatever? I said, what are you talking about? We living in Section 8 house. So, you know, they don't understand. Still don't understand because they keep hearing the word and they don't know where we are or what we are doing. So, you know, that's why I want advocates, while they're out there, educate yourself. And when you're speaking to someone, know what you're talking about. Don't lead them down a rabbit hole so that they'll go and have to ask someone else. So, Kim, that's why we have you on every month to let us know what's happening up on that hill up there, because there's a lot of noise going on up there. And we need to know from you how we as advocate can better help you at the National Low-Income Housing Coalition, you know, and our collaboration together help you to deal with what you deal with every day.
2: Well, you know, I always appreciate being asked to join, and it's my honor and my pleasure. And it's also, you know, it's a two-way street, too. I love hearing from people about what they need and what they're experiencing, and that informs what I talk to Congress and members of Congress about. So with RAD, and you know, the unfortunate thing, Ms. Jerry, too, is that, you know, you're right. Like, the government, the federal government, especially right now, is really looking to move away from being in the business of being landlords, of being, mm-hmm. of having Section 8. And, you know, they've been doing it for a long time with, you know, the Fair Cloth Amendment, mm-hmm. and, you know, all of that. And RAD, the Rental Assistance Demonstration Program, is a way of offloading that public housing portfolio from the public, you know, the government
0: private.
2: Into mm-hmm. the hands of the private. Yes. And of course, that, you know, has a lot of implications for tenants. Will they be able to return to their homes? Will they be able to stay in their communities? Will they have the rights that they have hard won for, you know, living in public housing? Will they have those rights respected and maintained? And that has been kind of a longstanding challenge, too, of advocates, right? Where, you know, in my ideal world, we would be investing more in public housing. We would, you know, close the capital needs backlog. And we would also continue to, you know, invest in publicly owned housing, whether through the, you know, the kind of more traditional model, a community land trust, which has, you know, provided a really, like, great way of looking at, of moving something forward and, you know, but as a lot or property owned by the people who are actually living there. But yeah, the federal government has unfortunately really been moving away from that instead of embracing its role as kind of as an entity that can and should help people find and maintain affordable quality homes. Yeah.
0: So do you know whether or not the HUD, because I know they changed the rule book.
2: Mm.
0: HUD rule book, they started changing it about, what, 2 or 3 years ago.
2: Oh, yeah, that's a great question. I haven't heard any updates.
0: And there's a lot of stuff that was changed in there, because
2: yeah.
0: you mentioned something that was very important. There was a notice in there that tenants, when they leave their home, they had the right to return.
2: To return,
0: and
2: yeah.
0: There was a policy in there that they had to, agreement that they had to sign between the landlord and the tenant, that they would have the right to return to that property in their same apartment. So now the rule book has changed, so I wonder whether that piece of document is still there. Because no one has said anything about anything that's going on with that HUD rule book.
2: Yeah, honestly, Ms. Jerry, something that we've been finding at the federal level from HUD is so a couple things, right? A lot of career stuff, a lot of the folks who have been there for a long time to, like, kind of keep the, you know, bureaucratic processes of HUD moving have left. You know, but a lot of them left last year when the new administration came in. There was the fork in the road offer. A lot of people got fired. So there's a limited capacity. And we also know that HUD and, like, many other federal agencies has become a lot more politicized in a way that we have not seen under previous administrations. Mm-hmm. And so that means often if there's a policy or something or program the administration doesn't like, they will drag their feet on releasing it, on providing funding for it. You know, we've seen this happen for fair housing enforcement, where they withheld funding for fair housing enforcement grants in order to, you know, just stall communities' ability to investigate and enforce fair housing complaints.
0: Okay.
2: And so, you know, we've talked about this before, too, on the call, but, you know, all of these policies that we're talking about, like, logically don't make a lot of sense. And when you look at it through a lens of this kind of, like, white supremacist ideology, it all starts to... It starts to click. Like, you... White supremacy is an inherently illogical framework to be operating out of. So the policy decisions these people are making don't make any logical sense until you start looking at it through this lens of, like, oh, wait a minute. What you're doing is curtailing who gets to be American and limiting who gets to be identified, who gets to receive help and who gets to receive, who's quote unquote worthy of assistance in this country, and limiting it so that it is almost exclusively straight white cis people, middle and yeah. And so, you know, when we start looking at all those policies, it's through that lens. Like,
0: as a Caucasian woman, I thank you so much for calling out what it really is, because some people will tiptoe around everything, but, you know, with you, you bring us real news and at the right time, and I thank you so much for calling that out, because that's exactly what it is.
2: Of course. And I think that it's important that we say that, especially as, like, a white lady, you know, it's important that we recognize it for what it is and, like, say it, you know. It doesn't serve anyone to be silent. It is what it is. It's happening. And you're like, well, why would they do this? And it's like, oh, because you have a specific idea of what it means to be an American, and it's very limited to a white person. You're a white person.
0: Hey. It's like, you know, someone walking up to my daughter and saying to her, can I loan you some of my...
3: Yeah.
0: Oh. No, you'll be surprised. You'll be surprised to think that people say to you these days in the workplace, you know what I'm saying? Because being maybe the only African-American there, they feel that, you know, you need some help. So let me get my mind, you know, but anyway...
2: I'm also sorry that a man was so disgusting to you on the plane, too. Like, first,
0: you know what? Let me tell you, I'm in a space that nothing can touch me. I'm serious. I'm surrounded by love. I'm surrounded by the Almighty. So, you know, I try to keep peace.
2: Bless.
0: And yes, that's what I was doing, because it's too much going on in the world for us to get excited, you know. And that would have been the black woman syndrome. Me getting angry and yelling and screaming at him. So I'm not that person. I just like to try
3: really
0: to get...
3: a nice person, Geraldine. I just want to let y'all know, I'll hit you back. I'm angry. I'm okay with the moniker. I got a T-shirt. I'll sell you one, too, because we are at a point now where it's even more than supremacy, is also a level of misogyny. Because why do women need to be at home pregnant in the kitchen and not have a vote? You know, like, we're in a very weird place. So Geraldine is a better person than June. June hits back. That's all. I just don't want people to get it confused and think, oh, I'm going to turn the other cheek. I ain't got no cheeks.
2: I will not be turning a cheek.
0: Well, June, at this point, I got to be in a better space. So I'm looking for my blessings. So I got to be in a better place. So, but other than that, I'm pretty upfront with you. But anyway, thank you so much, Kim. Is there anything else you'd like to give us as happening on the hill?
2: So there are just a couple other things to flag for folks. So one, the Office of Management and Budget released a really big notice of proposed rulemaking that would impact grantees who receive federal assistance. So if you're a fair housing organization that receives federal funding to carry out fair housing investigations and enforcement, it impacts you. If you're, you know, a grantee for, you know, Second Chance Act authorization or something, it impacts you. It's just across the board. And this rule would essentially say that grantees have to abide by the executive orders that the administration... I do, from what I've heard, there will be litigation around this. I don't see how there can't be, for a lot of reasons. And one, you know, it, just looking at HUD specifically, it violates a lot of kind of standards around how administrative procedures are supposed to go forward in the department. So that's one. But two, you know, there are provision, there are executive orders that say things like you can't, you know, DEI is illegal now, but you can't enforce the Fair Housing Act without also acknowledging, you know, equity and inclusion. So it's this kind of, it doesn't make any sense until, of course, you put it through that, you know, white supremacist lens. But it, all of that is to say this is a big rule that will likely face litigation, but that could impact, you know, recipients and nonprofit folks who rely on federal funding. And one other thing I wanted to pass.

0: communities are not left out of the disaster recovery process. So a good bill included in that big bipartisan bill that passed Congress last week. And then the president said, I am not going to sign this until the Save America Act is passed. Some good news on that front is that once the bill is sent to the president's desk, to the White House, the president has 10 days to either sign it into law or veto it. And if he doesn't take any action, it just becomes law automatically. So that 10-day clock started, and so it is up on July 7th is when the bill becomes law, even if he does not sign it. If the president vetoed it, it has the votes to make it over a veto, so Congress would still be able to enact it into law. I think, you know, it's interesting because it's kind of a, it would have been like a definite win for the administration to point to and say, oh, look, we're helping do something on affordability, on housing. And instead of just taking the win, they made it as messy and dragged it out as much as possible, which is just like, okay. I don't know how you messed this up, but you did.
1: They know what they're doing. They know exactly what they're doing. No. Well, one last thing here. What's happening with the NOFO?
0: Oh, the NOFO. So NOFO refers to the Notice of Funding Opportunity for the Continuum of Care program. NLIHC and some of our colleagues sued the administration last year over a NOFO that they put out for the Continuum of Care program that would have really radically changed how communities can respond to homelessness. So that NOFO has been, you know, frozen. HUD has been instructed essentially to put out funding. They've been given a timeline by Congress by which they have to put out funding to continuums of care based on the old formula, the old program. HUD is HUD is really dragging its feet on actually releasing those funds. So they are essentially constantly waiting until the last legal deadline to release the funding that they have to release. You know, again, just really delaying for the purpose of delaying a policy that they don't like. And now we have a new NOFO out for FY26. And that, again, just abides by the barest minimum of the kind of limitations and guardrails that Congress set for HUD. So one good example is that about 87% of funding for continuum of care programs go towards just renewing existing programs so that they can continue helping people who are receiving assistance. So permanent supportive housing and other important things. This new NOFO that HUD has released would cap that at, I think, 60%, 60. So from 87% to 60% of funding that can go towards stuff like permanent supportive housing renewals and other important programs that people who have previously been experiencing homelessness rely on for safe, stable housing going forward. So there's still a lot of problems with this new notice. It remains to be seen, too, whether or not additional legal action is taken that will hold up the release of that notice. So remains to be seen right now.
1: Yeah, we did that last week, Kim. Because along with a lot of other, organization, the National Low Income Housing, we joined them and to do this new action to continue going with it to see what happens and everything. Awesome. But anyway, thank you so much, Kim, for all you do and what you do for WHCR 90.3 FM. Any last minute thoughts that you'd like to leave with us?
0: No, just, you know, keep up the good fight. Always appreciate you all. And, you know, if I had the pleasure of meeting you at the event back in, was it June, May, end of May, just really delightful to meet you.
1: And I'd come to D.C.
0: You all should come to D.C.
1: I come there.
0: Yeah.
1: I sent something to June last week. And the application was two people.

0: They were asking questions I can't answer, but in a couple of months, I'll be
1: it's
0: able
1: to. Their business.
2: Yeah, it's me.
1: Why are you so nosy?
2: Whatever, Katie. Kim, thank you so much for joining us. Kim, let our listeners know how we can reach out. They can reach out to you.
1: Yeah, folks can reach out to me at my work email. That's kjohnson@nlihc.org. That's kjohnson at nlihc.
2: Thank you so much, Kim. Anytime we call you, it seems as though we can't. We don't even have to give you 24-hour notice, and it's always yes. And
1: I want to been thinking about you. So me that you read, it's like, oh, I haven't had permission. It's Jerry, you in a minute. And then I got your email. I didn't.
2: Well, if you come on. But June, can you please let our listeners know how they can reach you?
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2: 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This show has been produced by myself, Geraldine Collins, and edited by my illustrious co-host, Miss June Moses. Until next week, peace, love, and blessings.

0: They didn't think hip-hop would make it to the Hall of Fame. I won't stop until you know my name, Hall of Fame. They didn't think hip-hop would make it to the Hall of Fame. I won't stop until you know my name, Hall of Fame. They didn't think hip-hop would make it to the Hall of Fame. I won't stop until you know my name, Hall of Fame. They didn't think hip-hop would make it to the Hall of Fame. I won't stop until you know my name, Hall of Fame. They didn't think hip-hop would make it to the Hall of Fame.
1: Yeah, yeah, yeah. Welcome to the Hip Hop Hall of Fame show. It's your boy, Sir JT, checking in. 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Hey, we want to make sure that everybody gets home safe. We got that thunderstorm watch still going on, but we had that cold heat wave for a few days. So, you know, we're going to make sure we get you this afternoon, evening drive to get home safe, y'all. And let's go. 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

0: I like a little sassiness, a lot of class. Mommy, reach in your bag, pass the fifth. I'm
1: taking it back to the old school. To the old school. Courtesy of your DJ for this evening. 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

0: Yeah, you're rocking with the Hip Hop Hall of Fame show. It's your boy, Sir JT. We up in this game right now. We want to make sure that everybody gets home safe. Bad weather out there. The roads is kind of slippery, so make sure you get home safe. But enjoy the cool breeze, everybody. Let the breeze come on in. So, welcome to the Hip Hop Hall of Fame show. You know how we get down. Let's get it, everybody. Peace and blessings.
1: Come on. Yeah. 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

sending all that love and light out to everybody out there in the audience. Big love, Harlem. We just love our audience. 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And we want to keep the party moving. You know, we got you in a little groove. We want to keep the groove going. So we're going to hit you up with a little bit of Outkast. How's that? Let's go. ...1992, everybody. Rockin' Hip Hop Hall of Fame show. It's your boy, Sir JT. Let's get it. We got the Dub Mix coming up later. R&B classic.

0: 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JT Thompson.
1: Yeah, that's right, Harlem. We rocking summertime right now in the rain. It's still hot outside. Hip Hop Hall of Fame show. Let's get it.

We're giving a shout out and a rest in peace to Pow Wow on the anniversary of his passing. Big love and respect, brother. Soul Sonic Force.

0: I just want to shout out all the hip-hop pioneers and everyone who's been involved in this thing from the beginning for the hip-hop 50th anniversary. And let's go. 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
0: You're rocking with the Hip Hop Hall of Fame show. It's your boy, Sir JT. Shout out to Cosmo D. Nucleus. Let's get it.

0: Yes, I don't hate players. I'm from the crown, rhyme sayers. Whatever cares, sayers, get down with no delay.
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1: Yeah, yeah, yeah. Welcome to the Hip Hop Hall of Fame show. It's the top of the hour, and we're getting ready for the Dove Mix.
2: Hey, New York, what's going on? I hear it's hot out there.
1: Yeah, it's hot out here, but now the rain done came in all day and gave us a nice cool breeze.
2: Oh, that's real nice, real nice. But make sure y'all stay hydrated and check on one another. Make sure everybody doing okay. Check on your neighbors. 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
1: No doubt, because we have some power outages out here in Harlem, and we feel for our brothers and sisters. They have medications in the refrigerators and all that other type of stuff. So, you know, keep everybody lifted up and check on one another. So, Dove, we got
2: Absolutely. The
1: Dove Mix. What's coming on?
2: Hey, we about to take it back to a time when funk ruled the dance floor. We're going to get into some of that Rick James glow, because I know New York out there glowing. Then we're going to get into Michael Jackson, get on the dance floor. You know he going to have you out there moving. And then we're going to get into Invisible Man's Band, All Night Thing. That's All Night Thing. You know what I'm saying?
1: You got it. You heard the Dove Mix. Let's go.

0: taking it back to the old school. 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
2: 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Come on now. Say what? You know it.

0: 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This is Sir JT and
1: the Dubs. Woo-wee.
0: Yeah, you on one right now, Debbie.
1: Yes.
0: So what we got coming up next, W on the Dub Mix?
1: Hey, we're going to get into some of that Kashif, you know, that R&B producer and songwriter in the 80s who helped shape that music. We're going to get into Stone Love. Then we're going to get into Howard Johnson, So Fine. You know, that just makes us feel real good right there. And then we're going to get into Take Me, I'm Yours with Michael Henderson. I know you know that sophistication right there. Then we're going to get into Ashford and Simpson, It Seems to Hang On.
0: What? We got the, hey, we don't have the trifecta. We got the fofecta, everybody. On
1: That's
0: the Dub
1: right.
0: Mix right here on WACR 90.3 FM. And I want to say, rest in peace to Kashif. He was a good friend. Love that brother. Let's get it. Hip Hop Hall of Fame show.
1: Absolutely.
0: Let's go.
1: Let's do it.
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0: Yeah, Harlem, we rocking right now in the smooth R&B classics in the Dove mix. How's it going out there?
1: Ooh-wee. Yes, yes, WACR 90.3 FM, the voice of Harlem, yes.
0: Yes, we stepping right now, everybody. You know, we know you chilling right now hearing these classics. You know, we grew up in this stuff here, even in Harlem and in all across the country. You know, we're in the mecca of black music, culture, entertainment, theater, history, leadership. And that's Harlem, baby. So we representing right now. Dove, what we
1: that's
0: got coming
1: right.
0: up?
1: That's right. We about to get into a blend of soulful storytelling with Evelyn Champagne King, Bet You She Don't Love You. Then we're going to go into Saturday Love with Sherelle. You know, she got that R&B going on. And then we're going to get into that incredible vocalist, Tina Marie, Lover Girl.
0: Wow, that's a great trifecta right there, everybody. So, hey, Dove, you know, let them know where they're listening to.
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1: We about to do a party right now. Smooth R&B, Hip Hop Hall of Fame show. Let's go.
0: Break it down.

0: 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Thompson.
1: Yeah, we rocking on the Hip Hop Hall of Fame show. Smooth R&B mix. We rocking right now with the Dub mix. She's at the helm right now.
2: Hey.
1: What we got coming up?
2: Hey, hey. I know WHCR 90.3 FM is ready for the world. We're going to get into some of that old Sheila. And since it's been hot out there, I'm going to bring you a little bit of Morris Day and the Time Cool. Then we're going to get into Prince. Let's work. Let's work, New York. Let's get it accomplished.
1: Did she say let's work?
2: Whatever,
1: oh,
2: whatever
1: man, it's going down.
2: Do, let's get it accomplished this week.
1: So that's how it is, everybody. Let's get it. Oh, Sheila.
2: That's how it is.
3: Like they always say, it's good for the geese. It's always good for
1: you're
3: the
1: you rocking the Hip Hop Hall of Fame,
3: Joe.
1: Sir JT and
2: the Dust.

0: Hey, what time is it? It's Morris Day and the time. Cool.
1: Yeah.
0: Stay cool, everybody.
1: I'm just cool. Stay cool, Harlem.
0: Cool. Harlem.

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1: That's right.

0: Yeah, we thank y'all for joining us this afternoon. We had the Fly Hip Hop Classics rocking. Everybody from Heavy D and Nas to Cam'ron. And then we hit you up with the R&B mix, the Dove mix, with Rick James, Michael Jackson, Evelyn Champagne King. Ended up with Prince right now. Dove, you did the thing.
1: Hey, whether you at home, in your car, at work, or getting ready to go out, we thank you for spending time with us. Much love. Continue to shine your light. You know, it's all good. We enjoy being here with you.
0: No doubt, everybody. Make sure you be safe out there on these roads. And around the country, we love y'all as well. Make sure you take care of one another. Look out for one another. High vibration.
1: That's
0: ain't
1: right.
0: That right, Dub?
1: That's right. High vibrations, baby. All day long. Keep it
0: all
1: going.
0: All right, everybody. High peace and blessings.
1: Spread your light. Peace and blessings. They didn't think hip-hop would make it to the Hall of Fame. I won't stop until you know my name. Hall of Fame. They didn't think hip-hop would make it to the Hall of Fame. I won't stop until you know my name. Hall of Fame.